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1: Here to help herd some KQED commuters in the right direction, beginning with a problem in Novato, is Julie Deppish.
2: And they're dealing with a three-vehicle wreck there on South 101 after a Novato Boulevard. Everything on the shoulder now, but it is backed up to Roland Boulevard. Some good news, Richmond, that two-vehicle crash cleared from eastbound 80 at Cutting Boulevard. So crawl as usual, though, back to the maze. At road work going on in San Francisco, 19th Avenue, southbound between Lincoln and Sloat, two lanes to close for that paving work. They have one lane open for public transit, emergency vehicles, but this is going on through the weekend. Julie Deppish for KQED.
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1: 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And Yarl and Pamela Mohn, focusing on civil liberties, foster youth, public radio, and the arts. Weather for tomorrow, sunny skies, highs 60s to mid-70s coast and bay to the mid-80s inland. Highs on Mother's Day under sunny skies may reach the low 90s inland. 521 at KQED News.
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0: And I'm Elsa Chang. Wine has its sommeliers and coffee has its Q graders. These are people who taste and compare the products systematically. Now, cacao, the key ingredient in chocolate, has not had such a process until recently. And it seems to be helping a growing number of small farmers. Reporter Ari Daniel has more.
6: In Perugia, Italy, about 100 miles north of Rome, tucked inside the Chocolate Experience Museum, there's a lab dedicated to processing cacao. Lab assistant Julia Butak starts by sifting a bag of beans. Yes, you're just removing the little bits that aren't full beans.
7: Yeah. So it's really physical work.
6: Butak is from the Philippines and was never a huge chocolate fan, but she's gained a deeper appreciation for it.
7: To see the development of the flavor, it satisfies you.
6: How would you define your relationship with the chocolate you work with?
7: Oh, it's my baby, I would say. I need to care, I need to look after it.
6: Next, Butak roasts the beans for a specific amount of time before separating out the shells and then running the nibs through a mill. Oh, I just got a... That smells like chocolate.
7: Yeah.
6: It's intoxicating. I don't know how you get any work done. Butak then adds a precise amount of sugar and cocoa butter and tempers it before pouring the resulting chocolate into molds. She says that, like people, each kind of cacao is special. This all started in 2009 when a sustainable agriculture nonprofit headquartered in Rome started a program called Cacao of Excellence, and they asked chocolate scientist Julien Simonis to help develop a standard way of preparing and evaluating cacao from all over the tropics.
8: Cacao has an incredible amount of genetic variety.
6: As we sit in a park in Rome, he tells me that unlike olive oil or hazelnuts that have internationally agreed upon standards for describing and assigning value to their different varieties.
8: Not in cacao, and it's never been.
6: But he says such standards could do a lot for the industry.
8: Harmonizing the way of talking about a food product, it's to see the differences. To let people appreciate it.
6: Which helps persuade consumers to pay for higher quality chocolate. Money that, at least in part, can find its way back to the farmers.
8: A lot of the cacao producers live under poverty limits. And so there are a lot of economical challenges. Access to markets, access to education.
6: It took years, but the team now has a process they stand behind. The first half of which I saw in the lab in Perugia. The second half happens in the mouth. Simonis has a tote full of samples from the lab.
8: You want to taste?
6: The only answer is yes. Simonis selects a small chocolate from Peru, wrapped in gold foil.
8: You let it cover well your palate and your tongue.
6: Simonis uses a breathing technique to heighten his perception of the chocolate's aroma and taste.
8: So it's extremely creamy.
6: He describes a splash of sultanas that gives way to a nuttiness. Next, he selects a chocolate from Hawaii.
8: Let's go.
6: Simonis looks reverent.
8: My God. Each time I taste these, I'm always amazed. You have a boost of acidity, this burst of fresh flavors.
6: He tastes fruits and a hint of cardamom and nutmeg. These two chocolates were processed and prepared identically, so any differences
8: are only coming from the cacao bean.
6: Simonis relies on a panel of 15 professional tasters to evaluate a chocolate's unique blend of acidity, bitterness, astringency, and more. The result is a standardized way of comparing chocolate, allowing cacao to be priced and valued according to its quality.
8: We are trying to work with every single producing country in the world.
6: That includes Thailand, where Rungkum Pan founded Tin Tin Chocolate. He says this program raised his small family farm's visibility and helped improve his product.
9: Cacao of Excellence gives small producers a chance to be seen and recognized. I believe it will help increase my income in the future.
6: Some producers have already seen improved sales, like the Juan Laura farm in the forests of Peru. Rosaura Laura runs the farm and says the extra revenue is about more than just the money.
10: I think this is a good way to dignify the laborers and change the mind of people regarding the farmers.
6: Above all, she says this effort is allowing cacao producers, buyers, and consumers to speak the same language. For NPR News, I'm Ari Daniel.

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1: More of All Things Considered, and a KQED news update is on the way next. First, our first traffic stop at this report with Julie Deppish is a location in Wine Country.
2: It's Napa, and they're dealing with should be a minor crash here on Highway 29 southbound before North Cali Road. All the activity now on the right-hand shoulder. It's a stall in Oakland on Highway 13 heading southbound at Joaquin Miller Road. Over on the shoulder now, a sluggish back to Park Boulevard. If you're coming into San Francisco, upper deck of the Bay Bridge, do have the metering lights to deal with. Very slow traffic from the incline onto the Skyway. Julie Deppish for KQED.
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3: It's KQED News. I'm Rachel Miro. The Berkeley City Council has voted to renew its existing contract for the Flock automated license plate reader system. Although officials blocked a $2 million expansion of the city's surveillance network. Brian Hofer's East Bay nonprofit Secure Justice is one of those who has asked Berkeley to cut off its relationship with Flock Safety. He joins us now to review what just happened and what's coming next. The Berkeley City Council agreed to maintain the current cameras, but rejected a proposal to expand the setup to include more cameras as well as drones and integrated investigative software. How would you characterize this sort of split decision?
4: It was a very significant win. You have to remember that, you know, last year they assumed this was a foregone conclusion. The Police Accountability Board in March really helped turn the tide. They called it the most radical expansion of surveillance technology in Berkeley history. I think that was accurate. Flock did not get this new contract. Yes, they're keeping ALPR, but even that is a win in my book because they are being forced to push it out to RFP to search for an alternative vendor. So they are going to disengage from Flock.
3: This was a packed meeting, like many city council meetings around the Bay Area, around California, around the country, where elected officials are deciding on Flock contracts. Is it fair to say, Brian, a lot of people have woken up to the issues involved?
4: I would say it's fair to say that everywhere but the Bay Area. I am stunned and very frustrated that, you know, we're probably some of the most educated people in the world. We build this technology. We certainly understand the risks that come with it. Everywhere else in the country, they're waking up to these ridiculous number of scandals. I've never seen in my 12 years a surveillance technology vendor have this many scandals in such a short window. And yet Oakland doubled down last December. Berkeley tried to double down last night. Richmond, you know, turned their cameras back on. San Jose, even though they've got two pending lawsuits now. The Bay Area core, for some reason, seems to be Flock's best friend.
3: What do you say, Brian, to those who say, hey, most jurisdictions just don't have enough law enforcement officers, and this technology is a force multiplier?
4: I understand, especially here in the Bay Area, it seems that everybody is kind of having a recruiting war with each other. I understand how that could put pressure to use technology. It increases the desire to use more technology. I get that. You know, I'm not the type of activist to say ALPR or CCTV has never helped. Of course it has, but it's not, you know, living up to the hype. The second point in the immediate, you know, here and now, we are thankfully returning back to our historically low crime rates that we were enjoying pre-pandemic, including in cities that are not using these technologies and that have never heard of Flock. So this, you know, claim of causation that these are the reason why we have these, it just doesn't, the data isn't supporting that.
3: Brian, thank you so much.
4: Thank you, Rachel. Always appreciate it.
3: Brian Hofer runs the Oakland-based nonprofit Secure Justice. We did reach out to Flock, and Flock's Senior Director of Public Affairs wrote KQED the Berkeley vote was a, quote, Win for Safer Neighborhoods, Community Oversight and Local Control. In recent weeks, Flock cameras have led to the arrest of suspects in a felony hit-and-run, carjacking, illegal sideshows, and dozens of other serious crimes across the Bay Area, unquote. I'm Rachel Miro, KQED News.
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1: The California governor's race covered on our political breakdown on the way next. More of All Things Considered from NPR News begins at the top of the hour on this Friday afternoon evening. At 5:48, traffic time, beginning with a South Bay problem. Good afternoon, Julie Devish.
2: Yeah, Michael, we're in Sunnyvale for a two-car wreck on South 101 after Matilda. Right lane taken away, so brake lights back to Ellis Street. San Mateo wreck on South 101 before 3rd Avenue takes up the second lane for the left. Couple cars a little sluggish from Millbrae Avenue. Over in Concord, a fender bender on southbound 680 just before the Highway 4 interchange. We'll see both vehicles on the shoulder. Julie Deppish for KQED.
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6: It's KQED News. I'm Rachel Miro. After two spirited and fiery debates this week, the candidates for California governor have given voters no shortage of material to think about as they decide who will replace Governor Gavin Newsom. On today's political breakdown, hosts Scott Schaefer and Marisa Lagos are joined by KQED politics correspondent Guy Marzorati to discuss how the Democratic and Republican contenders are making their case to voters.
7: Let's start with down in L.A., where the Telemundo and NBC affiliate in L.A. And CNN held debates with seven of those candidates running for governor. And they come as former health secretary and AG Javier Becerra has surged to become the leading Democrat in many polls following Eric Swalwell's implosion. Javier Becerra was the real focus of a lot of attacks this week in those debates. Marisa, I guess that comes with being the front runner, or at least among the Democrats. How did he do, and how do those attacks land, do you think?
8: Well, I think it depends on where you sit in this race. Look, this guy has some of the sort of longest track record in government of anybody on that stage, and that's what he's leaning on as he runs for this office. You know, he really tried to pivot away from the attacks. I think that, you know, in some cases he did better than others. But it was clear that, you know, the target is on his back. And I do think that these are things as voters, as you said, just begin to tune into this race, as people try to get to know a really big field of candidates that don't all have the same kind of record and fame as Gavin Newsom or Jerry Brown. There is a potential that some of these attacks are going to hurt him and stick with people who are just sort of learning about it.
7: Well, let's hear a little bit of Javier Becerra being questioned first by Katie Porter. And this really emanates from a story that KQED's April Demboski did. She reported that in a private meeting with the CMA, the Medical Association, Becerra said he would not push for single-payer health care. That is a priority of unions, including the CNA. Newsom supported that when he ran, and then he backed off. Let's hear that little bit from the debate.
9: But I want Javier to answer the question. Do you support California having its own single-payer system, yes or no?
10: Katie, the answer there is that Californians don't care what you call it so long as they have affordable health care that they can use to take their child to the doctor or the hospital
9: when they need it.
7: Guy, what about that point that people don't care what it's called? I do wonder, like, does the average voter know what single-payer even is?
11: I mean, I think certainly if you're talking to, like, locked-in Democrats, this has been a point of contention for many. I mean, this was, like, a huge dividing issue in the 2020 primary. So I think there is some consciousness of that. To me, what's interesting is just watching Becerra's policy platform kind of come together in real time. I mean, and part of this is due to this remarkable rise that he has made in the polls, really unprecedented in recent history. He didn't have the big endorsements. He didn't have the big money, yet he rose up. I mean, it's an incredible story for Becerra, but now he's trying to kind of piece together this platform in real time, and we're seeing it play out through these debates. It was first in the CBS debate where he said he'd freeze insurance premium increases. That sounds great. It's probably illegal. Then there was the CNN debate where we just heard him kind of moonwalking away from single payer, which he had been campaigning on previously. And then in the NBC debate where he came out and said he supports more oil drilling. It remains to be seen which of these specific pieces his opponents kind of hone in on, but it's all coming together right now. Yeah. Like, this is not someone who, even though he's been in the race for a bit, had not really articulated any of these positions.
7: And those positions might actually play well in a general election in November, but he has to get there first. Maurice, I know you've done a lot of reporting on some of the coalitions and divisions among Latinos in Los Angeles, and Antonio Villaraigosa has become a leading critic of several of the candidates on the stage, but especially Javier Becerra, his fellow Angeleno, and he really honed in the other night on these reports that came from when Becerra was health secretary about children, migrant children, who were picked up at the border, placed with sponsors who had not been vetted, and what happened to them. Let's hear that.
12: Mr. Becerra, are you proud that you pushed out 85,000 migrant children? They were, according to the New York Times, they were maimed, they were exploited, they were... Some were even killed. You said those are MAGA talking points. It's a MAGA hoax. Tell that to the children who died.
13: So I'm not sure what that had to do with homelessness, but calmate, Antonio, well, calmate.
12: Well, I'll tell you what.
7: Calm down, Antonio. But he does have a point, Marisa. This is something the Labor Department had warned Becerra. These are, you know, warnings that got to him during this period of time when Biden was president. And you know, these kids were placed in very unsafe working conditions. There were some of them as young as 13, 14 years old.
8: Look, like anything in what is an incredibly complicated immigration and health and human services system, there is a lot of nuance to it and there's blame to go around, I think. I mean, obviously, you know, when Becerra talks about, he wants to talk about what they inherited from the first Trump administration in the middle of COVID and the pressures they were under. But again, I do think that this speaks to just the fact that you don't have that much sort of familiarity with a deep record of Becerra. And so it's made it easier for someone like Villaraigosa to go after him. I mean, I am repeatedly struck by how personal, to your point, these attacks seem. You know, the two ran against each other over 15 years ago for Los Angeles mayor. Villaraigosa obviously won that race. I don't know like the details of the bad blood, but it does seem sort of striking that, you know, if you look at some of their policy positions, I would argue Becerra is actually closer to Villaraigosa than a lot of the Democrats on that stage. And yet he has just made it his, I mean, it felt like, especially in the NBC debate, like this was Villaraigosa's last chance and he wanted to go down swinging. And it wasn't, you couldn't help read it, but personal.
11: And just in Becerra's defense, the idea of like missing, these kids are missing or lost, like they were cases where they're not giving notices to appear. And in a lot of cases, they could have been at their sponsor's house, right? So it's been portrayed in attacks against Becerra as if they're missing, lost, like as if they're roaming the streets. Again, this happened under both the Trump administration and the Biden administration. But to Maurice's point in political attacks, in these attack ads, it's kind of just getting the words lost, missing. It's all getting thrown out there.
7: Yeah. I mean, Steyer has also faced a lot of criticism for his past, his investments in coal and fossil fuel. You know, some of the investments they made in this company that does private prisons that are now being used by ICE. I mean, this is really going back way back into, you know, I don't want to say ancient history, but like how relevant do you think these things are in voters' minds? Maybe, Marisa, to your point, like people are trying to figure out who these people are. And this is helping to fill in those biographies.
8: I mean, I think it all matters, especially with someone like Tom Steyer, who's essentially spent the last decade and a half, 2 decades as an activist. So there isn't like a record to look at when it comes to him. You know, he wasn't in charge of a government program. He wasn't in charge of even a business at that point. He had stepped back from the day-to-day sort of hedge fund manager job. So, look, I think everyone is trying to figure out who this largely unknown group of candidates would be if they get the governor's office. I think, you know, looking back, it's all fair. I think, you know, with Katie Porter, there's going to be talk about how she was as a member of Congress and what her record was. But I think one thing that Becerra is kind of having trouble with is just the fact that Becerra does have this record.
6: That was KQED's Marisa Lagos, Scott Schaefer, and Guy Marzorati. You can hear the rest of their conversation on the Political Breakdown podcast. For more election information, including our voter guide, you can go to kqed.org/voterguide. I'm Rachel Miro, KQED News.
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2: Hey, Michael, looks like a hit-and-run crash on southbound 85. That's after De Anza Boulevard. They are blocking the right lane. A Sunnyvale wreck still there, south 101 after Matilda. Right lane blocked, couple cars, a heavy backup to Moffett Boulevard. Coming off the Dumbarton Bridge, look out to eastbound after the toll plaza. Someone dropped a ladder. It's in the left lane. Julie Depesch for KQED.
1: Keep in mind, too, the big 19th Avenue construction project, paving project continues in San Francisco this weekend. Do watch for delays. More info on that during the weekend here on KQED. 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Pianist Hunter Nowak performs in 8 Northern California concerts. Tickets at inalandscape.org. Weather for the weekend, Mother's Day weekend looks nice. This is KQED San Francisco, KQEI North Highlands, Sacramento at 6 o'clock.
14: In the end, they're not coming after me. They're coming after you, and I'm just standing in their way.
15: Since he returned to office after facing criminal charges, President Trump has hollowed out the Justice Department's Public Corruption Unit.
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15: I'm Scott Detrow.
0: And I'm Ailsa Chang. One of the biggest human rights conferences in the world has been canceled.
15: Organizers say it's due to pressure from China.
16: You're not just canceling the travel. 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
0: And how do mothers and the idea of motherhood show up in our literature?
15: Ahead of Mother's Day, we will talk to two authors who have taken the theme head on.
17: When you write about motherhood, you're always writing about a person who is measuring herself against this kind of ideal.
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18: Live from NPR News in Washington, I'm Ryland Barton. Last month, Virginia voters approved a redistricting measure that could have gotten Democrats 4 more seats in Congress. Today, Virginia's Supreme Court has nullified the election. Jad Khalil from member station VPM reports.
19: The court's ruling stems from Virginia's long constitutional amendment process. It requires the legislature to pass the text of an amendment, then stand for re-election, and then pass it again before voters approve it. Virginia Democrats had to sprint to get it passed in the first step, and did so after early voting had already begun. The Virginia Supreme Court said that, quote, irreparably undermines the integrity of the resulting referendum. It's a major defeat for national Democrats, who were counting on Virginia to blunt President Trump's redistricting push. State Democrats also spent lots of political capital on the effort. Speaker of the Virginia House of Delegates, Don Scott, said they would respect the result of the referendum. Likewise, it's a win for Republicans. State Senate Minority Leader Ryan McDougal said the ruling was constitutional and not partisan. For NPR News, I'm Jad Khalil in Richmond.
18: The U.S. military says it fired on and disabled 2 Iranian oil tankers after exchanging fire with Iranian forces in the Strait of Hormuz. The United Arab Emirates reported another missile and drone attack today. The violence further undermines a month-old ceasefire. Secretary of State Marco Rubio says the U.S. was acting defensively and insists the ceasefire is still in effect.
20: Of course we fired back at them. They were shooting at us. That's what I would expect to do. Only stupid countries don't shoot back when you're shot at. And we're not a stupid country.
18: Iran says the U.S. strikes violate the truce. The Trump administration is awaiting Tehran's response to the latest U.S. proposal aimed at ending the war. AAA says the national average for a gallon of regular gas is around $4.55. In California, it's $6.16. That's about 10 cents higher than Monday, even though oil prices have come down a bit this week. NPR's Camilla Domonoske reports.
21: Global crude oil futures have been highly volatile since the start of the war. They spike up on any news that signals a drawn-out conflict and fall down on any hint that a resolution may be nigh. But traffic through the Strait of Hormuz, that crucial waterway for oil markets, has remained all but non-existent in recent days. The global oil market is facing a supply crisis that doesn't go away based on a social media post or a headline. Meanwhile, refinery outages in the Midwest pushed U.S. gasoline prices up even further. And warmer weather means the start of summer driving season, when demand usually goes up. Camila Domonoske, NPR News.
18: President Trump drove his motorcade across the reflecting pool in Washington, D.C. yesterday. His administration is painting the pool a color he calls American flag blue. Trump announced the project last month, telling reporters at the time that he was inspired by a friend's complaints while visiting from Germany. Trump said the project will cost nearly $2 million. U.S. stocks rose to new records today. 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
6: Live from KQED News, I'm Rachel Miro. General Motors has agreed to pay nearly $13 million to settle a state lawsuit alleging the company sold drivers' data without their knowledge or consent to data brokers, which used it to build driver rating tools for auto insurers. California Attorney General Rob Bonta today said the settlement follows an investigation that found GM's privacy policy falsely stated it did not sell any driving or location data without notice and consent, and that data would only be used to provide OnStar subscribers with requested services.
22: Think about all the places you drive every day, where you drop off your kids at school, where you go to the doctor, where you go to work, where you go to church, where you live. Personal, sensitive data that consumers have the right to control.
6: GM sold the data for roughly $20 million. A report released today is shedding new light on what caused a PG&E substation fire in December that led to blackouts across San Francisco. KQED's Juan Carlos Lara reports.
23: The report partially attributes the fire to a buildup of condensation on substation equipment, which caused a minor electrical explosion. Just a month before the fire, in November, workers noticed water damage, burn spots, and warping among some of the same equipment that would later be involved in the fire. According to the report, workers cleaned or replaced some of the equipment, but did not identify the source of the water damage. In a statement, the city attorney's office accused PG&E of a pattern of inaction and indifference, which San Franciscans paid for. PG&E says the damage was not foreseen to be a factor in this type of fire, and it's working to install humidity monitoring devices and weatherproof sensitive infrastructure. I'm Juan Carlos Lara, KQED News.
6: And I'm Rachel Miro.
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0: From NPR News, this is All Things Considered. I'm Elsa Chang in Culver City, California.
15: And I'm Scott Detrow in Washington. President Trump campaigned on a promise to undo the levers of the justice system that he claimed were weaponized against him. Since taking office, Trump has followed through, but not always in big public ways. NPR Justice correspondent Ryan Lucas has been covering all of this. He joins me now along with White House correspondent Franco Ordonez. Hi to both of you.
24: Hey, Scott.
25: Hey there.
15: Ryan, let me start with your recent reporting. What exactly were you looking at to gauge just how public corruption is being handled and how that's changed?
24: Well, look, public corruption obviously is a big topic. There are a lot of different aspects to it. So I focused on two things. One is presidential pardons. And so I went through all of President Trump's pardons since he returned to office, and I found that he has pardoned at least 15 former elected officials and their co-conspirators who are either convicted of or charged with corruption offenses.
3: Okay, that's one aspect. What's the other part?
24: The other thing that I looked at is a special unit at the Justice Department that investigates and prosecutes public corruption and election crime cases. It's called the Public Integrity Section. And under the second Trump administration, that section has been absolutely decimated. When Trump returned to office in January of 2025, the unit had 35 to 40 attorneys. That number has now dropped to just 2 full-time attorneys. At the start of the administration, the unit had around 200 or so open matters. So that means investigations, charged cases. That number has now dropped to around 20. I reached out to the Justice Department for comment on this, didn't get a response.
3: I want to talk about pardons for a moment more. Franco, every president issues pardons. Often they can be controversial. There does seem to be a pattern in how Trump approaches them, though. What have we seen so far?
4: Yeah, that's right. And what we've seen so far is Trump issuing these sweeping federal pardons of allies and donors and supporters. And it really kind of feeds into this narrative that he started to paint during the campaign. Now, remember, Trump himself at the time was facing charges for mishandling classified documents and trying to overthrow the 2020 election. But Trump did not run away from those indictments. Instead, he channeled them into his campaign, arguing that the establishment was weaponizing the justice system against him. And he had this line that he repeated in speech after speech about how prosecutors were not just attacking him.
14: In the end, they're not coming after me. They're coming after you, and I'm just standing in their way.
4: And you can make the argument that these pardons that Ryan is pointing out contribute to that kind of broader narrative, that it's not just about him being targeted, but it's the whole system, the whole MAGA system.
3: So, Ryan, give us some examples of who exactly is being pardoned.
24: Sure. There's a Virginia sheriff who was convicted of taking $75,000 in bribes, and in exchange, he was appointing businessmen as deputies. There's a former speaker of the Tennessee State House and an aide of his who were convicted in a kickback scheme that involved taxpayer money. But really, the one that sticks out to me most is a pardon for a former Las Vegas councilwoman. Her name is Michelle Fiore. She was found guilty of pocketing around $70,000 in donations meant for memorials to honor police officers killed in the line of duty, and spending money instead on herself, including for cosmetic surgery, for rent, as well as her daughter's wedding.
3: Are these pardons only going to Republicans?
24: No. More than half of them have gone to Trump's own party, including the ones that I just mentioned. And there does appear to be a partisan aspect of this. But Trump has pardoned a couple of Democrats as well. One is former Illinois Governor Rod Blagojevich. He's somebody who's bonded with Trump in recent years. They both believe that they were unfairly targeted by the Justice Department. Another Democrat is Texas Congressman Henry Cuellar, who Trump was courting to try to get to change parties. Cuellar, in the end, did not. To be clear, though, the White House defends all of these pardons. It told me that Trump issued these pardons to a variety of people, including folks who were victims of what the White House says was a weaponized justice system under President Biden.
3: So, Franco, all of this is a big part of Trump's political identity. Can you explain how the administration views and thinks about corruption more broadly?
4: Yeah, I mean, just building on what Ryan just said, I mean, Trump and his allies have long said that the FBI and DOJ were biased. And in the past, were selectively going after Trump and his allies while excusing the misconduct of people in the establishment, like they would argue the Bidens and the Clintons. And this argument that they're making and they're saying is that being these pardons are less about excusing corruption and instead about rebalancing a justice system that has already lost a lot of public credibility.
3: Ryan, we started with those surprising stats from the Public Integrity Division. When an entire department is just taken apart in that way, who actually feels that impact?
24: The current and former officials that I spoke with for this story say it's actually smaller states and rural areas that are going to be hit hardest by this, and that's because public corruption cases, they're very time-intensive, very resource-intensive, and big city U.S. attorney's offices have the means, the staffing to still do them. But smaller states and more rural places, that's where the public integrity section would step in with resources and expertise and do these cases to hold corrupt state and local officials to account. An example of that is the prosecution of a former police officer in a small town in Pennsylvania who was convicted of bribery and other offenses, including using his position to obtain sex from two women in exchange for favors in prosecutions. And people tell me that without the public integrity section doing these sorts of cases, it's likely that those sorts of abuses of power are going to continue unchecked.
3: Now, Franco, corruption typically has not necessarily been a partisan issue. I have seen Democrats and Republicans charged with corruption crimes. I have seen Democrats and Republicans prosecute corruption crimes. Is this changing under Trump?
4: It is. I mean, it's almost becoming a politically loaded word, depending on who says it or what party. You know, in the Trump arena, it's almost seen as a badge of honor for someone who's challenged biased institutions, enough to attract retaliation. And the long-term concerns, I'd argue, are it diminishes faith in federal prosecutions, in the rule of law, that once more broadly had bipartisan support, but that's really less and less the case these days.
24: And I'll just kind of jump in here to add that if you step back and look at the pardons and the changes at the Justice Department as a whole, experts say the administration appears to be sending the message that public corruption just isn't a big deal, that it isn't something worth focusing on. And there's a lot of concern about the long-term impact of this, because people that I talked with say if you don't have enforcement and public corruption is allowed to go unchecked over time, that eats away at government, at public trust in government, and you end up with a kind of broken system where public officials serve themselves first and the public comes second.
3: That is NPR's Franco Ordonez and Ryan Lucas. Thanks to both of you.
4: Thank you, Scott.
24: Thank you.
0: One of the world's biggest human rights conferences was supposed to start this week in Zambia, but the host country suddenly canceled the conference, and the event organizers say they were told it was because China objected. NPR's Emily Fang has this story.
5: More than 2,500 people had visas and tickets to fly to Zambia for RightsCon this month. That's an annual gathering of digital rights and human rights advocates. And then, in late April, the team of RightsCon director Nikki Gladstone got a call from a Zambian official.
9: In that call, they let us know that diplomats from the People's Republic of China were putting pressure on the government of Zambia because Taiwanese civil society participants were planning to join us in person.
5: Participants from Taiwan. That's the democratic island China one day wants to control. For decades, Beijing has tried to exclude officials from Taiwan from international events and meetings. China's embassy in the U.S. said it was unaware of what happened when asked for comment. Zambia's presidential office said in a statement to NPR that it was postponing RightsCon because it needed more disclosure of what it called critical information. Gladstone says RightsCon was told the entire event was off. That has left prospective participants like Hong Kong political activist Samuel Chu scrambling.
16: You're not just canceling the travel. You're disrupting a global civic space and network.
5: Chinese pressure on Taiwan is not new. In just the past month, China has leaned on three countries to revoke airspace permissions to Taiwan's president, forcing him to delay a big trip abroad to Africa. It has warned Canada that engagement with Taiwan will hurt Canada's ties with China. And Beijing even revoked credentials to an American journalist after their outlet interviewed Taiwan's president. Taiwan's foreign ministry, members of its legislature, and their president's office had no comment when contacted by NPR for the story.
10: I think the Chinese are emboldened.
5: Emboldened, says Bonnie Glaser at the German Marshall Fund in Washington and a China-Taiwan expert. Because China makes rare earth products that are key to everything from defense equipment to smartphones, and they have threatened to cut those off to the U.S.
10: This leverage that it has used over the United States and other countries to deter policies it opposes, to coerce specific policy outcomes that are more favorable to China. They're weaponizing this dependence.
5: Plus, with President Trump scheduled to visit China this month, Glaser says Beijing senses reluctance from the U.S. to advocate for Taiwan.
10: I think the Chinese see opportunities presented by President Trump's restraint on Taiwan.
5: For example, she says restraint on once routine U.S. arms sales to Taiwan, which have been delayed. And in April, a prominent Taiwanese politician from the opposition party, the KMT, made a controversial visit to China and met the Chinese leader, Xi Jinping. Karis Templeman, who studies Taiwanese politics at Stanford University, says that visit gave Beijing hope that it can potentially influence Taiwanese politics.
13: They have a partner in the KMT now that they think they can work with, and they haven't had that for a while.
5: And this flex from China and Zambia shows how Beijing has been able to increase its global sway at a time when the U.S. is stepping back internationally.
20: Timing is very important.
5: Scholar Emmanuel Mutombo, who studies China-Africa ties at the University of Johannesburg, points out that days before Zambia canceled the conference, China signed a new agreement to fund several big development projects in Zambia. By contrast, the U.S. has been withholding millions of dollars in AIDS treatment funding to Zambia.
20: The United States is using bullying tactics.
5: And on the other side, Mutombo says, you have China.
20: On the other side, you have a China that is freely signing memoranda of understanding with the Zambian government. So by default, China is being presented as a partner of last resort.
5: And so Zambia, he says, likely felt like it had no choice but to listen to China. Emily Fang, NPR News.

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1: And right before the California Report magazine, Julie Depesch is here to check traffic for you, beginning with a problem in the North Bay. Julie?
2: Yeah, bad crash Larkspur, a couple of SUVs on North 101 after Sir Francis Drake. Be taking up the three left lanes, heavy backup to Lucky Drive. Better news, San Jose in that crash southbound 280 before Winchester. Both cars on the shoulder now. The road work in San Francisco, big project, 19th Avenue South between Lincoln Way and Sloat. Two lanes closed for resurfacing. Going through the weekend, expect big delays. Julie Depesch for KQED.
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4: This is the California Report magazine. I'm Susie Rocho in for Sasha Coca. This week, we're going to Eureka to visit a birthing center, the only one in Humboldt County. Midwives there are providing personal care that is out of reach for most new moms. But first, we're going to spend some time talking about the race for governor. We're less than a month away from the primary election on June 2nd, and ballots are already landing in mailboxes. So far, the race to replace Gavin Newsom as California's next governor has been one to watch.
5: Democratic Congressman Eric Swalwell's abrupt exit over allegations of sexual assault.
6: On Friday, Riverside County Sheriff Chad Bianco claimed an independent audit by a group of volunteers showed thousands of unaccounted votes. And now the department is investigating the alleged voter fraud.
7: Katie Porter, a candidate for California governor, is in the spotlight after several videos went viral online.
4: Safe to say, this race has been moving quickly, with attention-grabbing headlines every day. So with a crowded field still in play, we wanted to check in with Marisa Lagos and Guy Marzorati from KQED's Political Breakdown for the latest on where things stand and what they're hearing from voters. Welcome, Marisa and Guy.
8: Hey.
4: This governor's race has been described in many ways, and just this week, a New York Times opinion piece labeled it a hot mess. So as of today, we're taping May 7th, just in case anything happens before you hear this. How would you describe it, Marisa?
8: Well, I mean, the national media loves to dunk on California. I would say this is the first open governor's race in almost 30 years. And I think that because of that, because of the sort of fraught moment we're in, it's made Democrats a little confused. There's no blockbuster candidate. I would say this. I wouldn't call it a hot mess. It is a little confusing, and it's a very late-breaking race is how I would say it.
9: Let's take it back to the very beginning of this election. A lot of the focus is on, would former Vice President Kamala Harris run for governor in California? Look, if she had, I think you would have heard the same people say, oh, this is a coronation.
8: It's so lame, yeah.
9: But guess what? We didn't get a coronation. Instead, we get, as Marisa said, this incredibly wide-open race, which, yeah, this is good for the voters. They get to choose kind of the direction of the state, and a lot of these different candidates presenting very different visions.
4: So with so many candidates, is this race wide open, or have front runners actually emerged?
9: I think you could probably break this down into a class of front runners very generally. I mean, we're still in a position where no matter what poll you're looking at, none of these candidates are breaking 20%. But I think we have seen kind of the emergence of somewhat of a top five in most of the polling. Two Republicans, Steve Hilton, a former Fox News commentator, Chad Bianco, who's the sheriff of Riverside County. And on the Democratic side, you have Javier Becerra, the former Health and Human Services Secretary and Attorney General, Tom Steyer, a billionaire investor, and Katie Porter, the former Congress member from Orange County. And the most notable change, Eric Swalwell, former Congress member who was seen as a real front runner in this race, dropped out. Since he's been out, Javier Becerra has seen a lot of gain just in the last few weeks.
10: Well, let's start there. Let's start with Javier Becerra. How is he pitching himself to voters, Marisa?
8: You know, he's really relying on his experience. He was a former attorney general. He was in Congress for several decades before that, representing L.A. And then he was in the Biden administration as Health and Human Service Secretary. But let's hear how he's kind of framing it.
11: The Department of Health and Human Services is massive. It is the largest public health enterprise in the world. It has a budget bigger than the Department of Defense. In fact, it has a budget bigger than the Department of Defense and the state of California combined. And I've always said, if I can make a bigger difference, that's where I'll be.
8: Of course, experience is a double-edged sword, right, Susie? So we also have a lot of attacks happening, including a Politico piece this week where unnamed former Biden officials were kind of scratching their head, saying he wasn't an effective secretary. And we've seen a lot of his opponents attack him on that as well.
10: So another top polling candidate is billionaire Democratic activist and former hedge fund manager and investor Tom Steyer. Now, you can't be on your phone. You can't, like, look at a TV.
8: Breathe
10: without seeing one of his ads.
9: He spent more than $160 million of his own money on this campaign so far. That has smashed every self-funding record in California history. I mean, we've never seen this kind of spending before. What makes it so fascinating to me is you have this billionaire in a time where a lot of Democrats are kind of looking sideways at billionaires. You have this billionaire in Tom Steyer who is running as the most progressive candidate in this race. He's getting supported by Our Revolution, the Bernie Sanders group. He's supporting single-payer health care. He's pushing to raise corporate taxes to bring in money for schools. So it's like this dichotomy of this personality, this investor, this billionaire, and this progressive platform that he talked to us about.
12: To a very large extent, we have a state that is incredibly successful on average, but where so many people are struggling. And so to me, that is the issue in California is about how can people afford to stay in California.

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1: She says over 100 times at this point. She has taken responsibility, but you do have to wonder if it's sort of created a ceiling for her. And I think you can't disentangle her gender from some of those attacks around her temperament as well.
2: So California has this non-traditional primary system, a so-called jungle or top two primary, which had some Democratic voters worried because it looked like the two Republicans could end up with the most votes and shut out all of the Democrats from the governor's race in the general election. Could you just explain how this primary works for people who might not be familiar with the process?
1: The idea is it's not a party primary. You know, in most states, Republicans face off in a primary, Democrats face off, the winner of each faces in the fall. In California, it could be anybody in the race. And so we have seen that really set up the system where, because all these Democrats were splitting the vote, no, there was no consolidation. There was this fear a couple months ago that that could lead to both Chad Bianco, the Riverside County Sheriff, and businessman and former Fox News personality Steve Hilton, another Republican, making it into the runoff. Hilton did get the president's endorsement. I think that's helped consolidate some GOP support around him. And so, you know, if we were betting today, we would probably say that there's a chance it would be Hilton and another Democrat, but seems unlikely that both Bianco and Hilton will make it through.
2: Let's talk about Hilton and Bianco here. How are they each making their case to voters?
1: Both of them are trying to just make this case that, look, they see Democratic, what they call one-party rule for the last decade plus, as a failure. And they say that they would be sort of a new chapter. Bianco is a Riverside County sheriff. He's definitely, I would say, further to the right than Hilton. Former Oath Keeper, made some waves earlier this year when he seized tens of thousands of ballots from last November's election, kind of echoing some of these claims we've heard from the president around election security. And he has really tried to pitch himself as an outsider.
3: I despise politics. Public service is supposed to be doing things for other people. And my career, 33 years of doing something every single day to make other people's lives better.
1: And, you know, Steve Hilton is definitely, I think, trying to run as a more traditional Republican, yet he is associated with Trump and the kind of MAGA movement. A lot of the people around him and his sort of consulting staff and others are part of the Trump world. I think that, you know, he has made an effort to both appeal to more hardcore conservatives and try to say, hey, you know, moderate Democrats, centrists, you could come along with me as well.
4: We need a change of political leadership in Sacramento and some balance, because even when I'm elected governor, you're still most likely going to have Democrats controlling the state legislature, pretty much all the big cities, the counties and so on. So it's just a question of balance in our system. I don't think it's one party rule is healthy.
1: That sounds like an appeal to more moderate voters, but I will say both Hilton and Bianco, if you look at their platforms, are very much running on a sort of traditional conservative, anti-tax, you know, sort of pro-growth, pro-business. They both, I think, would really look to cut spending and don't have a lot of specificity about where to do that. They just sort of list waste, fraud, and abuse.
2: And how important are endorsements at this point? Who is backing who?
5: One thing that's been really interesting to watch is where the organized labor and big unions in California lands. Typically, that has been the single best indicator of which Democrat makes it out of a primary in California. But this year, we've seen kind of a splitting of a lot of these labor groups, most notably because many of them got behind Eric Swalwell while he was still in the campaign. They then had to kind of reshuffle and figure out, okay, where do they put their chips? We saw the California Teachers Association endorse Tom Steyer. We saw SEIU endorse both Steyer and Becerra. But Becerra has kind of made these gains without having this huge labor support behind him, which historically is an outlier in recent California history.
1: And on the other side of things, we're seeing a lot of business groups not endorse anyone, but campaign against somebody. So PG&E, the big utility, the Chamber of Commerce, which represents all of those giant corporations, have all put in money to oppose Tom Steyer, who's certainly running the furthest to left in this race, and I think has raised a lot of concerns. But I think it's also notable none of those groups have endorsed another candidate, Republican or Democrat.
2: And as we head into the final stretch before the primary, what are some key things that we should be watching for?
1: The last of the big public debates just wrapped this week, so people can go back and watch those. CBS did one, CNN, NBC, Nexstar.

0: But I do think that, you know, kind of how the candidates, especially on the Democratic side, continue to interact with one another will be worth watching. Are they throwing bombs, or are they just really trying to push a positive message about themselves to break through and get voters to come out and vote by June 2nd?
1: That's KQED political correspondents Marisa Lagos and Guy Marzorati. Thanks for joining us.
2: Thanks, Susie.
0: Thank you.
1: You can catch up with all their coverage of the governor's race on the Political Breakdown podcast and at KQED News on YouTube. And check out our voter guide. It's at kqed.org/voterguide. California is the nation's most populous state. According to the Census Bureau, we had over 39 million residents in 2025. But despite our large population, there are fewer places to actually give birth these days. That's because many hospitals, facing huge costs, staff shortages, and falling birth rates, have closed down maternity wards. And rural parts of our state are getting hit especially hard. Up north in Humboldt County, women are now having to drive for hours in labor to give birth. It's causing serious complications for moms and babies. Sometimes it's quite literally life or death. The U.S. maternal mortality rate is higher in rural communities than in urban areas. But there's a different kind of care that could help meet this need.
3: Is it okay if you listen to the Doppler?
4: Yes.
3: Is it okay if I touch?
4: Mm-hmm.
3: Sorry if my hands are cold. Sorry.
1: At One Birth Center in Eureka, the only one in the county, women can receive holistic care, leisurely prenatal appointments, and give birth outside a hospital setting.
5: Are you feeling your baby kicking around?
4: Yeah. Yeah. I think I have anterior placenta again. So.
1: That's midwife Laura Doyle, doing a checkup with her patient Leslie Boer. She listens to her baby's heartbeat.
5: Strong.
4: Sounds good.
5: Sounds so good.
3: Of course, isn't it wild how fast? You're almost halfway there already.
1: She checks her blood pressure.
5: 100 over 72, perfect.
1: And she reviews the results of Leslie's blood tests.
5: And we'll retest at 28 weeks.
4: Okay.
5: Otherwise, I don't think we need to do anything sooner. I think you're doing great. And don't overthink it.
4: Yeah.
1: And unlike the typical 10 or 15 minute prenatal appointment, they spend more than an hour together. This kind of care is unaffordable and unavailable to most people. But this midwife is doing something seemingly impossible. She's found a way to serve low-income families with high-touch prenatal care, while creating a potential model for the rest of the state. Reporter Claire Wiley takes us inside Moonstone Birth Center.
5: Yeah. How was it with your man gone and you being home with the kids? Did you survive?
4: It's like Groundhog Day. It's like
6: Laura and Leslie are catching up after the exam. They're sitting on a big comfy sofa in a calm, cozy room. There are kids' toys in one corner, pastel-colored paintings on the wall. It feels more like a friend's living room than a clinic.
5: What are you doing right now to fill up your cup, like to find that time in a day? What does that look like?
4: So I live next to my mom, you know.
6: This is Leslie's third baby. Between her young sons and her work as a seaweed farmer on Humboldt's coastline, she's been busy. So these appointments are a chance for her to really focus on the pregnancy.
7: For me personally, feeling more informed and more curious, like the stoking of curiosity in these appointments is very disarming and makes you feel much more empowered in your body.
6: Laura asks about Leslie's stress, whether she's exercising, if she's getting enough time to herself.
5: In prenatal care, to me, what I am learning the most is who this person is. Like, yes, I look at blood work. Yes, I'm doing blood pressures. Yes, I'm feeling babies and their growth and monitoring those things. More importantly, I'm like, who are you? What are the relationships like in your life? Are you supported? Are you fearful? Every little story I get out of somebody is like telling me so much about how they are and who they are, and often how their birth will be.
6: Humboldt sits right at the northwestern tip of California. The county is known for its redwood forests, wild coastline, and fog rolling off the Pacific. The median household income in Humboldt is about 60% of the California median. Timber, fishing, and cannabis are the main industries, but many people are struggling.
5: I always say, like, we're all working hard to be poor. Everyone's just, like, working hard, and the stress that's real for most people in this community for sure is, like, it's a lot.
6: Two hospitals in Humboldt closed their labor and delivery units in the past 5 years, leaving the whole county with just one hospital in which to give birth.
5: You know, people are coming from a couple hours to have their babies here. We only have one hospital here that is doing deliveries for hours in every direction. It's super stressful.
6: Midwives, like Laura, attend a tiny fraction of births in California, but research has shown that more women would like to have this kind of care.
5: It's just one of those things that's so frustrating to know that you can only have this if you can afford it. And that is just wrong. You know, everybody should have access to good midwifery care. I mean, it's really been the motivator of my career. Like, people should be empowered in their birth experience.
6: Laura's passion for guiding women through challenging moments came from a kind of unexpected place. She used to work as a ropes course instructor.
5: I used to do a lot of all women's backpack trips. They're up on this platform high in a tree, and you have to talk them into, like, stepping off the platform and letting that zip line take them. And then at the end of the day, everyone's totally transformed from being so brave.
6: Then Laura had her first baby at home in a very remote area, supported by midwives.
5: That was, like, the most impactful thing was their patience and just, like, really listening to me.
6: Laura had caught the bug. She trained as a midwife herself, and in 2014, she opened Moonstone with four other co-founding midwives. It's still Humboldt's only birth center.
5: I think that we have a really unique culture in Humboldt County. I always call it, like, the 707 culture. It's like a different way of being. A lot of these women are like, no, I'm not doing that. I'm declining this. I'm declining that. I want to do it this way.
2: So this is our patio rooms. Every room has, like, a lending library, is comfortable for the kids.
6: The center is a beautiful wooden cabin next to a forest. The birth suites look kind of like nice hotel rooms. Big queen beds, large bathtubs.
2: Mm-hmm. A lot of people do water birth here, but certainly with unmedicated birth, water is everything.
6: The office is busy. This is a typical day for Laura's team of four midwives and two student midwives. Pregnant women are coming in for their checkups. There are also group prenatal classes and postpartum support groups.
5: And we have babies that are popping in and being born in the middle of it all. And so it's always a juggle as far as that part goes.
6: Throughout the day, a couple of new moms drop by with their newborns to bring the midwives cookies. A little thanks for delivering their babies.
5: I think I'm getting just past the 1,000 mark, somewhere in there. Gosh, I wish I was counting still. I mean, you can tell when I'm going through the grocery store that that's what's happened, because I see everybody in this small town and it's hard to get anywhere, but which is a sweet thing about being in a small town.
6: Midwives are medically trained healthcare professionals who care for women throughout pregnancy and birth. They can place IVs, do sutures, give antibiotics.
5: You know, for us, doing unmedicated birth means we're not relying on Pitocin and epidurals. We're relying on preventative care. So we're relying on good nutrition, really good sleep, low stress. Unfortunately, standard, you know, medical practice doesn't have time for that.
6: Midwives offer care to women who are considered low risk. That means they can't support women with high blood pressure or gestational diabetes. In California, midwives aren't allowed to deliver twins, and they don't deliver breech babies. They also don't perform C-sections or give epidurals. It's important to say that births don't always go to plan. Sometimes a woman will need surgery, or the baby has to go into the NICU. That's why Laura's birth center is located right opposite Humboldt's last remaining labor and delivery ward at Providence St. Joseph.
5: And you can walk across the street if we need to transport. We're so close.
6: Laura has good working relationships with the staff at the hospital.
5: We've always been able to reach out to the doctors and consult with them about different things. And we have just built that rapport with them. They trust us and we trust them.
6: Many women seek midwifery care because they've had a difficult experience in the hospital. Claire Henderson was one of those women. She gave birth at Mad River Hospital nearby in Arcata before it closed its maternity ward back in 2024.
8: They had three birthing rooms, and at that time, I think 9 babies were being born or were just born. And so there was no room for me, but I was in full labor. So they stuck me in this little exam room we call the closet, and that's where I had my baby.
6: Throughout the labor, Claire felt like she wasn't really being listened to. The staff kept offering her medicine to manage pain and speed things up.
8: And I really didn't want it. And I had to argue, and my family members stuck up for me.
6: Thankfully, the birth went well and Claire's baby was healthy, but she felt completely overwhelmed. So when Claire got pregnant a second time, she knew she wanted a midwife instead.
8: I believe in hospital births. I believe they are there for, you know, the majority of people. And I just knew I wanted a natural physiological birth, uninterrupted as much as possible. Like, I knew it in myself. I'm like, that's what I needed.
6: When Claire went into labor, she arrived at the birth center where Laura was waiting for her.
8: And we just walk into this beautiful birth room, and the lights were all dimmed low. I was very present in my body and in my brain. And the midwives, they checked the baby here and there, but I wasn't on continuous monitoring with all the, you know, cords and everything. And they left us alone a lot of the time.
6: When the midwives caught Claire's baby and put him on her chest, she felt calm and elated. But she still doesn't want to sugarcoat the experience of giving birth.
8: Birth is really hard. It's one of the hardest things. Looking back at it, it still was one of the most intense pains of my life, but I didn't need anything for it. I just needed to feel secure and safe, and that was my team and my husband and the environment.
6: That desire for safety feels especially real for moms in rural areas. They have a higher risk of preterm births, C-sections, and infant deaths. Midwifery care leads to better outcomes for these exact issues. Holly Smith is a midwife and co-lead of Midwifery Access California. She's been advocating for midwives and their patients for 25 years.
9: There is no other profession within healthcare that has such good outcomes reported across the board that does not get recognized by the dominant model of care, and in many cases seemingly purposely undermined and purposely ignored.
6: Midwives are not covered by most insurers, so the vast majority of people simply can't afford them. Unbelievably low reimbursement rates mean that most midwives also can't accept low-income clients on Medi-Cal. Holly estimates that Medi-Cal reimburses just under $3,000 per birth. But midwives like Laura Doyle tell her that the actual cost per birth is more like $14,000.
5: How are we supposed to run a medical center and pay the providers enough to be able to make a living?
6: But Laura has done something kind of exceptional. She spent a year negotiating with the local Medi-Cal payer. And they reached a deal. Laura can now accept low-income clients. That makes her birth center one of the very few in California able to do that. Around 75% of current Moonstone clients are on Medi-Cal. But the problem is,
5: it's nowhere near enough still. You know, we're still fighting that fight of like, it's still not enough.
6: The knock-on effect is that Laura can't afford to hire more midwives to meet increasing demand for the birth center. In fact, they're having to turn away pregnant women.
5: We have a wait list for every month.
6: Laura and her team deliver about 10 to 12 babies each month.
5: So if we had more staffing, we could double our numbers.
6: Despite all the obstacles, Laura firmly believes that what she's doing here in Humboldt could work in other rural communities where hospitals are closing down.
5: I think this is a model for all over this country. I do. And the doctors are with me on it. They get it. They agree. I think we have absolutely created a system of communication that should be applied all over.
3: And then this is all going to be like fences, actually, and gardens. Like, this is all going to get a little more insular everywhere.
6: Outside the birth center, there's a scrappy little patch of land, still wild and overgrown.
3: Well, I think it'd be really fun to do, like, an herbal and food garden.
6: Laura has dreams of turning it into lush gardens that women can labor in.
3: Our goal is to also be putting in a classroom.
6: She also wants to add a third birthing room to help meet the demand.
5: How a society treats women and birth reflects how they care about their people. And I just think so much about how this work of birth work is one of the most important things that we can do to take care of our people. It's defining of a society.
1: That story was brought to us by reporter Claire Wiley. Her reporting in Eureka was co-published and supported by the journalism nonprofit, the Economic Hardship Reporting Project. And that's it for the California Report magazine. We're a production of KQED in San Francisco. Victoria Malleon is our senior editor, with additional editing this week from Sonia Geis and Jen Chien. Our team includes engineers Brendan Willard and Catherine Monahan, producer Gabriella Glick, and intern Srishti Prabha. I'm Susie Rocho, in for Sasha Coca. This is the California Report magazine, your state, your stories.
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11: Just ahead of Fresh Air, we have a traffic look at Larkspur with Julie Depesch.
12: And the crash still there on North 101 after Sir Francis Drake. The three left lanes have been blocked with a couple of SUVs. That's jammed back to Tamalpais Drive. New one in San Jose, the Guadalupe Parkway southbound before Alma Avenue. Car and motorcycle involved there in the right lane. Heads up for the stall in Milpitas on westbound 237. It's after McCarthy Boulevard. Minivan stuck in the middle lane. Julie Depesch for KQED.
11: 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Weather for tomorrow, plenty of sunshine, highs as warm as the mid-80s inland, looking nice for Mother's Day too, morning clouds, then becoming sunny, high 60s, upper 70s, coast and bay to the low 90s inland. KQED, San Francisco, KQEI, North Highlands, Sacramento. 7 o'clock.
13: From WHYY in Philadelphia, this is Fresh Air. I'm David Bean Cooley.
14: I am not throwing away my shot. I am not throwing away my shot.
13: That's one of the songs that convinced Jeffrey Seller to produce Hamilton.
15: Because you know what the most important decision I ever make is as a producer? What play to produce.
13: He made some great decisions. He also produced Rent, In the Heights, Avenue Q, and the revival of Sondheim's Sweeney Todd, starring Josh Groban. Seller helped the creator of Rent, Jonathan Larson, develop that show. On the day scheduled to be Rent's first preview, Seller was euphoric until he got to the office.
15: My own general manager said, Jeffrey, I have something terrible to tell you. Jonathan Larson died last night.
13: Also, Justin Chang reviews the new film, Silent Friend. First, the news.
16: Live from NPR News in Washington, I'm Ryland Barton. Secretary of State Marco Rubio is urging European allies to take concrete action against Iran, even as he seeks to repair strained ties with Italy and the Vatican. After meeting with Italy's prime minister today, Rubio warned that Tehran was attempting to assert control over the Strait of Hormuz, calling the move unacceptable and a threat to global security. President Trump says plans are in place for a three-day ceasefire between Russia and Ukraine starting this weekend, and he says a halt to hostilities could be the beginning of the end of the long war between them. It'll happen as Russia celebrates Victory Day, celebrating the defeat of Nazi Germany in World War II. NPR's Danielle Kurtzleben has more.
17: Trump says in a social media post that the ceasefire will be Saturday, March 9th through Monday, March 11th, and that it will include a swap of 1,000 prisoners from each country. Trump claims that he asked for the ceasefire and that Russian President Vladimir Putin and Ukrainian President Volodymyr Zelensky agreed. He added that peace talks are continuing in the war. Zelensky previously proposed a truce. Last year, ending the Russia-Ukraine conflict was a central goal of the Trump administration's foreign policy. However, the administration this year has been occupied, first by deposing Venezuelan President Nicolas Maduro, and now by the war the U.S. and Israel are waging in Iran. Danielle Kurtzleben, NPR News, The White House.
16: The national redistricting battle over congressional seats has swung toward Republicans. A Virginia court today invalidated a Democratic redistricting effort that could have gained additional seats for the party. Meanwhile, Republicans in Alabama, Tennessee, and Louisiana pressed ahead with redistricting efforts after the Supreme Court weakened the Voting Rights Act protections for minorities. A group of protesters is suing the Department of Homeland Security to stop federal officers from taking the DNA of U.S. citizens arrested while protesting the agency's immigration enforcement tactics. As NPR's Meg Anderson reports, the lawsuit filed this week alleges the federal government wrongfully arrested the protesters and is now storing their DNA in a database.
18: The four people who brought the case say they were peacefully protesting outside an ICE detention center near Chicago when they were arrested. Each was forced to give a DNA sample. Two were never charged, and the other two faced misdemeanor charges that were later dismissed. But they say the government still has their genetic profile. DHS did not respond to a request for comment, but in an earlier statement, DHS told NPR that federal law requires them to collect the DNA of people they arrest. The lawsuit argues, however, that a 2013 Supreme Court case only allows the practice in the case of serious crimes. Meg Anderson, NPR News.
16: U.S. stocks rose to new records today following the latest sign that the nation's job market is doing better than economists expected. This is NPR News.
19: Live from KQED News, I'm Rachel Miro. The Alameda County Sheriff's Department is denying that its recording of a public defender and her client during a privileged meeting at Santa Rita Jail was unconstitutional. KQED's Desmond Medley has more.
20: Deputy Public Defender Sarah Starr says she and her client were having a confidential meeting in a Santa Rita visiting booth in a homicide case. But court records show a recording of their conversation was later entered into evidence against her client. In a statement, the sheriff's office said the recording was not illegal. They argue Starr should have heeded written and audio warnings in the booth that the conversation could be recorded. County Public Defender Brendan Woods says it's the sheriff's responsibility to ensure attorneys have privacy with their clients.
21: Everyone involved thought this would be a privileged communication. Our client did, our attorney did, and clearly the sheriff's office did because they placed them in the room to speak to an attorney.
20: He said a letter he received from the sheriff's office in 2019 stated that despite those warnings, there had been, quote, absolutely no record of any attorney-client conversation being recorded in the visiting rooms.
21: Our attorney relied on that, and there's no way our attorney would ever, I mean ever, consent to a conversation being recorded between themselves and the client.
20: A judge ordered prosecutors to refrain from accessing the recording in the homicide case. The DA's office declined to comment. I'm Desmond Megley, KQED News.
19: And I'm Rachel Myra.
11: 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It'll be clear overnight, mostly lows upper 40s to mid 50s. Saturday's weather looks sunny, with highs ranging from the 60s to the mid 70s at the coast and around the bay shoreline to the mid 80s inland. Mother's Day weather should be no problem. Nice morning clouds, then becoming sunny. High 60s to upper 70s, coast and bay shoreline to the low 90s inland. Sacramento clear tonight, lows 51 to 57. Sunny on Saturday, highs of 85 to 91. And Greater Lake Tahoe area weather, sunny Saturdays, highs of 70 to 80.
13: This is Fresh Air. I'm David Biancooley. The 2026 Tony Award nominees were announced this week, with numerous nominations for the musicals Lost Boys, Schmigadoon, and the revival of Ragtime. Our guest today was a key behind-the-scenes figure in two Broadway mega-hits, Rent and Hamilton. Each won a Pulitzer Prize for Drama and multiple Tony Awards, including Best Musical. Our guest, Jeffrey Seller, produced Rent with his business partner. Seller's own company produced Hamilton. He also was a producer of Lin-Manuel Miranda's first musical, In the Heights, as well as the satirical adult puppet musical, Avenue Q, and the revival of Sondheim's Sweeney Todd, starring Josh Groban. You might assume, since his skills include raising money to produce shows, that he's from money. But he's most definitely not. His family was often broke or close to it. He grew up in a neighborhood outside Detroit that was nicknamed Cardboard Village because the houses were so cheap and shoddy. Seller is the author of the memoir Theater Kid. After many stops along the way, he became a booker with the job of booking touring companies of popular musicals into theaters around the country. That work led him where he always wanted to be, producing musicals. He also writes about coming out during the AIDS epidemic and how it wiped out so many people who created and performed in Broadway shows, as well as a significant part of the audience. Jeffrey Seller spoke with Terry last June when his memoir was published. It's now in paperback.
0: Jeffrey Seller, welcome to Fresh Air. Well, since this is the 10th anniversary of Hamilton, congratulations, of Hamilton opening on Broadway, let's start there. You had already produced Rent and Lin-Manuel Miranda's first musical, In the Heights. When you heard In the Heights' mix of rap and Broadway music, you felt a little out of your element because you hadn't followed rap. Had you listened to a lot more rap by the time of Hamilton?
4: No. I had, of course, become completely enamored with In the Heights. And, you know, that first time Lin sang Lights Up on Washington Heights at the break of day, it was so warm. It was like this Caribbean water that's just enveloping me. And then when, after that, the Broadway chorus came in with, In the Heights I Wake Up and Start My Day, my God, I already had the goosebumps. And in many ways, Hamilton was just Lin's next musical.
0: Okay, so since you mentioned In the Heights and that opening song, let's hear it.
22: That was abuela, she's not really my abuela, but she practically raised me. This corner is her escuela. Now, you probably thinking, I'm a creek, I never been north of 96th Street.

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0: This is Fresh Air. Our film critic, Justin Chang, recommends the new art house drama Silent Friend from the Hungarian writer-director Ildikó Ényedi. He says it's a beguiling century-spanning film about humanity's relationship with the plant world. It features a cast that includes such international stars as Tony Leung and Lea Seydoux. It opens in select theaters this week. Here is Justin's review.
1: Some movies will forever change the way you look at plants. Unsurprisingly, many of them are thrillers and science fiction films, like Little Shop of Horrors, The Day of the Triffids, or more recently, the mind-controlling flower freakout, Little Joe. You could probably make a more sinister version of the new drama Silent Friend, which dares to suggest that the tree outside your door or the geranium on your windowsill might be studying you intently, and might even reach out, if it could, and tell you what it's thinking. But the Hungarian filmmaker Ildikó Ényedi isn't interested in scaring us. She wants us to leave this movie feeling more connected to the natural world. Silent Friend tells three separate stories, all set in different periods across more than a century, but rooted in the same location, the University of Marburg in Germany. First, we meet a neuroscientist named Tony, played by the Hong Kong star Tony Leung Chiu-Wai, who's visiting the school as a guest researcher. It's 2020, and when COVID hits, Tony is left stranded on a near-empty campus. Bored and lonely, he stumbles on some online videos featuring a French botanist, Alice, played by Lea Seydoux, and is captivated by her theory that plants have a highly developed consciousness. Inspired, Tony plans an experiment and gets in touch with Alice via Zoom to ask for her guidance.
2: Would you supervise me? I know it is quite arrogant of me. I'm a total amateur in your field, not even an amateur. What I want to test is not so complex, just as you said in your talk. What if they observe us the same way we observe them? To try to create a back and forth between...
3: Are you in Hong Kong? Can you enter the university lab?
2: Oh, no.
3: You will need some equipment.
2: I'm stuck on an empty campus somewhere in Germany.
3: I see. I'm also stuck, but at home with a three-year-old. I'm flipping out for not being able to work. We had to close down everything. I'm not even supposed to be here. I sneaked in to check on an experiment. Actually, I have to go to the greenhouse. It is not fully clear to me what your goal is, but let's see.
1: Tony's experiment involves attaching electronic sensors to the leaves and trunk of a nearly 200-year-old ginkgo biloba tree and studying the resulting data to see what, if anything, the plant might be trying to communicate. In a way, this tree is the true protagonist of Silent Friend. It's the only character old enough to appear in all three time frames. In the earliest story, set in 1908, an aspiring botanist named Greta, played by Luna Wedler, becomes the first female student admitted to the university. As she pursues her studies, she trains to become a photographer and develops a deeper aesthetic appreciation of the flowers, fruits, and vegetables that she often finds herself shooting. The third story is set in 1972. A young man named Hannes, played by Enzo Broom, is tasked with looking after his roommate's prized geranium. In a primitive early version of Tony's 2020 experiment, Hannes finds himself studying and decoding the flower's responses to stimuli. The film cuts vigorously among these three stories, wrapping them around each other like vines. There's no danger of getting lost, though, since each era has its own distinct visual style. Black and white film for the early 20th century, warm, grainy color film for the 70s, and cool, high-def digital for 2020. Every era, and yet he seems to be saying, has its own technological advancements. Every era also has its own political pressures. In all three stories, the university is a place where human progress is both nurtured and threatened. Tony has to deal with pandemic isolation and paranoid campus staff. Greta must endure the profound condescension of her all-male professors and peers. And Hannes finds that even the let-it-all-hang-out spirit of the 70s can be unexpectedly stifling. And yet he loves telling tales about misfits and underdogs, and infuses them with a magical sense of possibility. In 2017, she directed the Oscar-nominated romance On Body and Soul, about two slaughterhouse workers who start seeing each other in their dreams. Now, in Silent Friend, she gives us three distinct characters, all outsiders in one way or another, and all of whom use science to push beyond what can be strictly observed. As wonderful as her three human leads are, especially Leung, who's as mesmerizing as ever in his first big European production, the filmmaker encourages us to consider a plant's point of view. She sometimes frames the actors from high above, as if the camera were perched on a branch over their heads. In one scene, Greta enjoys a cigarette break under the ginkgo biloba tree, and we see close-ups of a leaf withering on contact with the smoke. It takes patience to see things from this perspective, to appreciate the vulnerability and beauty of a germinating seed, a budding flower, or a head of broccoli. If you let it, Silent Friend will gently open your eyes to that beauty.
0: Justin Chang is a film critic for The New Yorker. He reviewed Silent Friend, now playing in select theaters. On Monday's show, actor Will Sharp. He was nominated for an Emmy for his portrayal of Ethan, a tech entrepreneur in season 2 of White Lotus. He's also starred in the TV show Too Much and the film A Real Pain. Now, he stars as Wolfgang Amadeus Mozart in a new adaptation of Amadeus. Hope you can join us. Fresh Air's executive producer is Sam Brigger. Our technical director and engineer is Audrey Bentham, with additional engineering support by Joyce Lieberman, Julian Hertzfeld, and Diana Martinez. Our interviews and reviews are produced and edited by Phyllis Myers, Anne-Marie Baldonado, Lauren Krenzel, Teresa Madden, Monique Nazareth, Thea Challoner, Susan Yakundi, Anna Bauman, and Nico Gonzalez-Whistler. Our digital media producer is Molly C.V. Nesper. For Terry Gross and Tanya Mosley, I'm David Biancooley.
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5: It's the Forum rebroadcast on the way next, and the latest NPR news for you as well. I'm Michelle Hennigan away this evening. I'm Michael State. Checking traffic beginning in the East Bay. Good evening, Joe Salvatore.
6: Good evening, Michael. We have a car fire on the Nimitz Freeway. This is northbound 880 at 23rd Avenue. It's blocking the right lane. It may have started as a crash, but this car is now in fire. Stop traffic now from High Street. And in San Francisco, we have roadwork on southbound 19th Avenue between Lincoln Way and Sloat Boulevard. Two lanes shut down until Monday morning at 5 a.m. Joe Salvatore for KQED.
5: 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And then remembering the life of genetics pioneer J. Craig Venter. 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
7: From KQED in San Francisco, I'm Alexis Madrigal. In the pre-Roe era, 1.5 million American women were sent away to group homes. when they became pregnant as single women. They were strongly encouraged to give up their babies for adoption to married couples and promised a clean slate on which they could write a new story of their lives. But it didn't always work out that way, as journalist and sex writer Tracy Clark Flory writes in her new book, My Mother's Daughter, which documents her research into her mom's experience in that era, as well as her connection with her mother's first child. It's a book about a larger sense of family and the echoes of shame. It's coming up next, right after this news.
8: Live from NPR News in Washington, I'm Dan Ronan. The U.S. military says it has disabled two more Iranian oil tankers. NPR's Quill Lawrence reports the Trump administration says the ongoing attacks do not mean the ceasefire is over.
9: CENTCOM posted video on social media showing the massive Iranian tankers as their smokestacks burst into flames from precision U.S. strikes. CENTCOM says the tankers were empty and approaching Iranian ports despite the U.S. blockade. For its part, Iran continues to effectively block all commerce through the Strait of Hormuz, stopping oil, gas, and fertilizer shipping for a significant part of the globe. This comes after Iran and U.S. forces traded attacks this week, but the White House maintains that a four-week-old ceasefire continues, and therefore congressional approval is not needed for the war. Iranian negotiators haven't announced a reply to the latest U.S. proposal to end the war, and the demands of both sides still appear far apart. Quill Lawrence, NPR News.
8: Alabama's Republican Attorney General is asking the U.S. Supreme Court to lift a federal court order requiring the state to use a race-based congressional map for the state's upcoming congressional primaries. It comes after Alabama's Republican governor tentatively approved new congressional maps to favor Republicans, part of a broader redistricting push after the Supreme Court removed race as a consideration. NPR's Debbie Elliott reports.
10: Democrats fought the legislation pushed through by the Republican supermajority in the Alabama legislature. Democratic State Senator Roger Smitherman says it erases 60 years of electoral gains under the Voting Rights Act.
11: And that is so disturbing and so wrong, the way that one-third of the people in this state are being disenfranchised, denied an opportunity to have representation.
10: But Republican Garland Gudger, the president pro tem of the Alabama Senate, says race is the wrong focus.
12: I think the focus is exactly what the court said, which should be about a partisan lines, not about race. And that's the, in the end, what they're focused on is one, the race, where we're focused on partisanship.
10: Debbie Elliott, NPR News, Montgomery.
8: The unemployment rate held steady. Here's NPR's Scott Horsley.
13: Healthcare, restaurants, retailers, and delivery companies all added jobs last month, while factories and the federal government cut workers. LinkedIn economist Corey Kantenga says it's encouraging the unemployment rate stayed low at just 4.3%, but the opportunities to find a job are still limited.
14: We still see that there's not a lot of momentum, and job seekers feel that. When we ask our members how they feel about their ability to get and hold a job, that is at historic lows.
13: Average wages in April were up 3.6% from a year ago, but much of that gain is being eroded by inflation, especially with a sharp jump in gasoline prices. Scott Horsley, NPR News, Washington.
8: It's NPR. The Defense Department has released more than 160 records related to UFO sightings. NPR's Bill Chappell reports more files are to be released in the coming weeks.
15: The documents range from Cold War reports of mysterious flying discs to recent sightings of elliptical objects floating in the air. Those and other records of unidentified anomalous phenomena, or UAPs, the new term for UFOs, are now being shared with the public. In one file, a woman who says she's familiar with U.S. military aircraft and drones describes seeing a strange metallic ovaloid floating above a tree line in 2023. She also said that if other people with her hadn't seen the same thing, she wouldn't have spoken up. President Trump has promised unprecedented transparency for such records. He posted on social media that the release will allow the public to decide, quote, what the hell is going on. Bill Chappell, NPR News.
8: The planned weekend closure of a nearly 10-mile stretch of Atlanta's very busy I-285, known as the Atlanta Perimeter, has been postponed. Transportation officials said they made the decision just hours before the Friday night closure along the busily traveled west side of the interstate because of the possibility of bad weather. Officials have not announced a new date for the week work. The National Football League and its referees union have ratified a new 7-year labor agreement that will avoid the league hiring replacement officials. Financial terms of the deal were not disclosed, but the league and the union did agree to several initiatives they say will improve gain of officiating and provide more training for the referees in the offseason. This is NPR News from Washington.
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5: 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It'll be sunny tomorrow, highs 60s to mid-70s, coast and bayshore line up to the mid-80s inland, and Mother's Day weather looks nice, morning clouds then becoming sunny, high 60s to upper 70s, coast and bayshore line to the low 90s inland.
7: Welcome to Forum. I'm Alexis Madrigal. Tracy Clark Flory is one of our most clear-eyed observers of the modern world of sex and love. She wrote a dynamite book called Want Me, which helped open the door to the reality of the millennial experience of sex and romance. Her newsletter is a real touchstone in sharing the gendered burdens of these 2020s. And she co-hosts the podcast Dire Straits about the ways that hetero life is and is not working. Her new book, though, is different, engaging with the difficult social circumstances of mid-century life as a young woman. Her mother had a child as a college student, gave her up for adoption, and went on to move to Berkeley and marry Clark Flory's hippie father. They had Tracy, and for 16 years, that was the family that Tracy knew. This book, My Mother's Daughter, is about what happened when those two children from the different eras of her mom's life found each other, as well as the forces that kept them apart for more than 30 years. Welcome back to Forum, Tracy.
17: Thank you so much for having me.
7: Yeah. So this book is really set really in these kind of two times. You know, there's going to be the modern day story, which we're going to get to, but it's also back in the mid-60s when your mother had just entered college. Let's talk about how your mom grew up, where she grew up. What was her life back then?
17: Yeah. So she grew up in the Midwest in Indiana. And, you know, it was a pretty conservative family. When I was growing up, she would describe her father as a tyrant. I think he was kind of a, you know, a typical 1950s patriarchal kind of archetype. And when she headed off to college in 1965, I really think she was just filled with a sense of freedom and excitement of leaving her father's household and heading off to Purdue. But very soon after is when sort of everything came crashing down on her.
7: She meets a young man there, kind of an unusual character on the Purdue campus, right? A Nigerian exchange student, captain of the soccer team. What do you know about their relationship?
17: Very little. I mean, I came to know more later on. But it was very clear from her, my earliest conversations with her about him, that she was very fond of him, but it also sounded like, you know, a pretty casual relationship. It wasn't like a long-term boyfriend or anything like that. He was older. He was a senior. Like you said, he was captain of the soccer team. I even, you know, I noticed a little glimmer in her eye when she said that. And I can kind of imagine how she might have looked at him as, you know, an incoming freshman, as, you know, captain of the soccer team.
7: Yeah. And they, you know, knew each other well enough that she got pregnant from their meeting.
17: Yes.
7: It's 1965 Purdue. What happens in this kind of pre-Roe era if you do get pregnant?
17: Right. I mean, this was before any sort of protections for women who got pregnant. And oftentimes women had to leave school when they got pregnant. And that is exactly what happened. I was able to actually dig up her college transcripts and, you know, note the date where suddenly all of her classes that she'd signed up for that second semester of college, there were just a bunch of W's for withdrawn.
18: Where did she get sent?
17: So her father sent her to a home for unwed mothers in Chicago. So not too far away from where she'd grown up, but in a neighboring state. Mm-hmm. It was called the Chicago Anchorage. It was on the west side of the city. And it was this big, foreboding, red brick Victorian building that housed all these unwed mothers who were similarly sent away, often by their families.
18: And, you know, when you got to a place like this, what was life actually like? I mean, was it kind of more or less a prison for women who actually were pregnant? Yeah. Like, what was it?
17: A lot of the first person testimonies from this era really do use language like, you know, inmates, prison, jail. Oftentimes, as they entered the home, they would take on a false name to protect their identity because the idea was really that they were ostensibly trying to they were being protected, they and their family, from the shame of an unwed pregnancy. So the idea was that you would be kind of anonymous as you entered.
18: Wow. And so, like, what was the promise that these places, like, sort of made to women like this? Like, what was the, what did they hope to get out of having gone to one of these places?
17: Mm-hmm. Well, the promise, and it was a false one, was that they would be able to place their babies for adoption after being hidden away until they could give birth, and that they would be able to move on and forget. The idea was that essentially they would get a second shot at becoming proper women and wives and mothers, right? And so the evidence of their premarital sexuality was hidden away behind the walls of these homes as soon as they started to show, and neighbors and extended family members were told lies about where they were for those months as they were hidden away.
18: And, like, you weren't able to, you know, talk at great length with your mother about how this experience went for her. But there were ways that you were kind of able to get inside the minds of women like her.
17: Yes. I mean, gosh, there are so many fantastic histories of this era. Ricky Solinger, Anne Fessler, you know, including first person testimonials, which are all so much the same. You see so many overlapping themes. And in addition, I was able to talk with a librarian at the University of Chicago Library who rustled up a resident run newspaper from the home that my mom was sent to. And so while my mom, you know, died 13 years ago, she was not available to me to ask these questions of. I was able to actually hear from some of the women that she might have truly overlapped with during her time there. And it really helped to bring their voices to life. And it brought to life the sort of sense of sisterly solidarity that they found even in the midst of these terrible circumstances. Like, one example that I just love is that they would joke in the newspaper about the unwed mother mice that would skitter across their rooms at night. It gave such a great sense of their, you know, kind of wry, slant sense of humor, which was so much who my mom was, you know, that was the woman I knew. And it was kind of this moment of like, oh, maybe that arose from her time in this place with these women.
18: You know, your mother's experience was really far from uncommon. I think the stat in your book is that 1.5 million women from kind of like the mid-century to the mid-1970s were sent to one of these places.
17: Yeah. And that's, you know, 3 million place their babies for adoption. And so 1.5 million of those were sent away. Thousands of parents every year sent their young pregnant daughters away. And I should note that most of those women were white.
18: Mm-hmm. How come?
17: So the expectation was that for white women was that they would disappear into these homes, have a chance at redemption, right? They were seen as having fallen from their pedestals, and this was a way to return them to their pedestals. For black unwed mothers in this era, they were not expected to place their babies for adoption. In fact, if they tried, they were sometimes threatened with charges of child abandonment. And this is largely because of stereotypes about black women's hypersexuality, which was seen as sort of ruling out the possibility of redemption. They were denied that pedestal, right? There was no pedestal to fall from. And as a result, black single mothers then faced a host of associated consequences, including, you know, lost education, lifelong poverty, harassment by welfare officials. And then the visibility of black single mothers was used to argue against things like, to argue for things like school segregation and argue against the, you know, wins of the growing civil rights movement at that time.
18: We're talking with Tracy Clark Flory about finding her long-lost sister and her new book, My Mother's Daughter. You know, we would love to hear from you. Have you or a loved one had experience with a home for unwed mothers? Maybe that's you. Maybe that's your mother. Maybe that's your grandmother. We'd love you to share your experience with us here on the show this morning. The number is 866-733-6786. That's 866-733-6786. You can email those stories if that's an easier way of doing it. Forum at KQED.org. And of course on all the social media things as well. We're KQED Forum. Tracy, I mean, how did this bargain that was offered to your mother work out for her? Did she feel like she came out of this place sort of cleansed of her past, or what happened?
17: No, far from it. About a year after the adoption, she was committed to a mental institution by a therapist who, she was in such a state of grief over the adoption, which I can imagine as a mother myself. And a therapist she was seeing at the time thought that she was a danger to herself. And so she was committed to a locked ward. And when she told me about that era, it was very much, she said, you know, that it was her grief that kind of landed her there, and that she basically did everything she could. She figured out how to kind of talk her way out of there as fast as she could. But it was clear that it was a very traumatic and hazy time for her. She didn't even seem to remember how long she was in that locked ward.
18: Wow. Yeah. Well, and when we come back from the break, we're going to get into the rest of the story when your mom moves to Berkeley and discovers sort of the rest of her life and what it'll be. We're talking with Tracy Clark Flory. She's got a new book out. It's called My Mother's Daughter, and it's about finding her long-lost sister. We want to hear from you. Have you or a loved one had experience, you know, with a child that you found that a parent had previously you didn't know about? We'd love to hear about that. The number is 866-733-6786. I'm Alexis Madrigal. Stay tuned for more right after the break.

0: 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Tickets at inalandscape.org. As the Forum rebroadcast continues this evening, coming up at 9 o'clock, a discussion about how to find your life's work with Pulitzer Prize-winning reporter Jody Cantor. Cantor explored that theme in a graduation speech last spring. That speech went viral. And she returns to the topic in her new book called How to Start. That's the Forum rebroadcast with Mina Kim. That's beginning at 9 here on KQED News. This is a rebroadcast of this morning's Forum program. No phone calls or emails or texts at this time, please. Michael State in for Michelle Hennigan. 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
1: Welcome back to Forum. I'm Alexis Madrigal. We've got Tracy Clark Flory this morning. She's got a new book called My Mother's Daughter. It's about exploring her mother's past, finding her long-lost sister who her mother had given up for adoption. If that's part of your experience, we'll take your calls, 866-733-6786. You can email forum at kqed.org. Tracy, I know that you grew up in the Bay Area. One reason is that I once ran into your father, not knowing he was your father. He's down at the Berkeley Marina. For anyone who wants to picture this, there's a man in roller skates attached to what looks like a kind of kiteboarding kind of kite. He's got big headphones on, and he's just dancing with the music and the wind. And I was like, I stopped and talked to him because I was like, this may be the most Berkeley hippie man I've ever known in my life.
2: Yeah.
1: That's your dad. So yeah. I imagine you had a very Berkeley childhood.
2: Yes, I did. I mean, I definitely grew up with a dad who was a hippie, you know, had gone to Cal, had stories of, you know, the protests and all of that. And he was a skateboarder. He would he'd lay me down on his chest and like send us flying down this hill at our neighborhood park, while yelling, yippee-ki-yay. You know, he was just like a very wild and out there kind of man. And yes, now, of course, he is the guy who's most days of the week at the Berkeley Marina kite skateboarding.
1: Yes. So where does your Midwestern mom, coming out of this tremendous grief, like, where does she fit into this picture?
2: Yeah, I mean, she moved to San Francisco and, you know, for years worked at the Fairmont Hotel and the art gallery there. She kind of lived her single life in the city, and really thought that she was never going to marry or settle down. As she had put it to me, you know, she didn't think it was possible that she was going to find a man who would respect her as an equal. And so she had kind of just resolved that she was going to be a single lady and have, you know, fun love affairs, as she had put it, for the rest of her life. And then she met my dad living in a shared house in Berkeley with a bunch of roommates, you know, and really like thought that he was not her type because she was like this buttoned up literary intellectual and he was this like skateboarding madman. You know, one thing led to another and, you know, very quickly they fell in love and they got married, but they waited quite a while before they had me. I think something like 7 years after they got married, which I can only imagine has had something to do with the fact of her earlier pregnancy. She waited almost exactly 18 years between the pregnancies.
1: What kind of mom was she once you were around and can remember?
2: Yeah. I mean, she was a very loving, doting mom. She was also a very anxious mom, which I now kind of understand within the context of losing her first child. And through reading these first person testimonies, have found that it was very common for women who placed babies for adoption in this era to then go on and later have children that they kept and who they felt either really protective of or who they kind of felt like they needed to hold at arm's length because of that prior trauma. And I see both kind of being true for my mom. You know, she was not, in her own words, she was not the cuddliest mom. and she sort of, she recognized that about herself. And so she would remark, like, I'm so glad you have your dad. My dad was very cuddly. You know, she saw him as kind of offsetting that. But very loving, very protective. But there was often this kind of sense that in these like happy childhood moments, she couldn't fully join us, like me and my dad, that there was a way in which she was kind of holding herself at a remove. Like she was happy for us, but not happy herself.
1: Yeah. I love that for you.
2: Yeah. Right.
1: In the turn of phrase of today. Yeah.
2: Exactly. Exactly. Yeah.
1: So when did you find out then that you had this sister out there?
2: Well, as a teenager, I went on birth control pills shortly after getting my first boyfriend, and I tried to sell it to my mom as being for dermatological reasons.
1: Just clear up the old skin, you know?
2: And she saw through that, apparently, because when we were picking up my prescription, she exploded suddenly, and she said, "Are you having sex?" Like screeched, which was totally counter to this like sex positive, you know, Berkeley hippie upbringing that I'd had, where sex was talked about in the most positive and glowing and even spiritual terms. But it clearly triggered something in her. And 2 weeks later, she sat me down at our kitchen table and she said, "I have something to tell you. It's serious." And I just watched the color drain from her face, and I could just tell that whatever was about to come next was going to change everything. And it did. She said, "When I was 18, I had sex and I got pregnant. My father sent me away to a home for unwed mothers, and I placed the baby, a girl, for adoption." She said phrases like, "I wasn't able," "what was best for her." And then she told me that my sister was Black. She told me that the father of her baby was Nigerian, that he was captain of the soccer team. And she said that race only made her unwed pregnancy that much more taboo. And then she asked me if I had any questions for her. And I said, "Do you ever wonder about her?" And she just said in this gush of a whisper, "I think about her every day of my life." Oof. So it was like this discovery of, not only do I have a sister, having been raised as an only child in our little family of three, but my mom has harbored this other aching love my whole life.
1: You know, before we turn to sort of what came after, you know, one listener writes, you know, "I just read a new novel I loved about a girl sent to a house for unwed mothers in San Francisco called Where the Girls Were,"
2: yes,
1: by Kate Schatz, and Layla Motley's new book is about a similar topic for girls in Florida. Why do you think all these stories are coming out now? Do you think it has to do with the rollback on abortion rights?
2: Yeah, I mean, I certainly, you know, and I've actually talked to Kate Schatz about her project, her novel that she'd been working on for quite some time. And I think we both had this very similar experience of the Dobbs decision, the overturn of Roe, and feeling like, oh my goodness, these stories are so sadly relevant and timely right now. You know, we'd of course like believed that they were important regardless, but then that was such a shift that made it feel incredibly timely. And so I do think that there is something about that historic event that has led to this kind of outpouring.
1: We're talking with Tracy Clark Flory about her new book, My Mother's Daughter, which is about exploring her mother's past and finding the sister her mom had given up for adoption. We want to hear from you. Maybe you or a loved one have been part of one of these adoption stories in some way or another. Maybe you've discovered a family member through a DNA test. What was the experience like for you? You can join the conversation. The number is 866-733-6786. 866-733-6786. The email is forum@kqed.org. You can find us on all the social media things. We are KQED Forum. So, you know, you find this out as a teen. Of course, you know, you're a teen. You had your own things going on. Mm-hmm. You then become a journalist. You become a noted writer about sex and relationships. I mean, did you connect up the work that you were doing, you know, as a sex columnist for Salon or, you know, your book Want Me with your mother's experience of this or not?
2: I saw, like, the parallels, right? Like, I was like, well, okay, I recognized that my mom had been sent away in shame. And in a sense, I had turned shame into my career. And I could, you know, but I didn't see like a causal link between these two things. I saw it as like poetic irony or a testament to generational change that like this was what was available to me all these decades on. But I really didn't, I didn't think that I was driven by my mom's past. And it was really only in starting to look into my mom's past and understand this history that it became really obvious that in so many ways in my career, I was writing against what had happened to my mom. But at the same time, I was really stuck in shame. You know, I was trying to kind of combat it. I remember saying at that time in my 20s, like, my aim is shamelessness, right? Like, I wanted to be able to say anything and, you know, put it on the internet and survive. But the truth was I never achieved a state of shamelessness. I often actually just was encountering shame over and over and over again. When the topic of my work came up, you know, I would feel very brave when it was just me and my laptop. But like the reality of having to talk about my work with other people in, you know, quote unquote, real life felt very different to me. And so I started to see the ways in which it was both pushing back against what had happened to my mom in very real ways, but also kind of remaining trapped within that repeated experience of shame.
1: Yeah. So when did you decide that it was time to try and find this sister? You know, I know that you lost your mom, as you mentioned, quite young and some time ago. Was it after that or was there some other triggering event?
2: Yeah. I mean, I have longed for my sister for most of my life, even before I knew that she existed, like as a, you know, kid growing up, I would beg for a sister. I would concoct stories about a secret sister that my parents were hiding from me. There was this way in which I had a sense of her without even knowing that she existed. And then after discovering that she existed, I wanted to find her. But it felt like when my mom was alive, it was hers to own. I kind of let her take the lead, and she'd listed herself on an adoption registry and had said, you know, hopefully that if her daughter ever wanted to come find her, that she would be able to. She wanted to make herself available. When my mom died, you know, it was just as DNA testing was starting to become more available, and it occurred to me, but I also questioned my motives. I worried that I was sort of motivated by my own grief over losing my mom, and it felt selfish to then try to find this sister who never got to know our mom. So I held off. I had privacy concerns too about DNA testing, and then it was just, you know, one day a friend was sharing a story about a DNA test that uncovered a family secret. And it just clicked that this was the way that I could find my sister. And I just, you know, pulled out my phone on the spot and ordered a test.
1: Wow. You know, I think sometimes these stories feel like they're going to be really complicated. But in your case, it really was like you did the test, you spit in the tube.
2: Yeah.
1: And then you just get an email.
2: Yeah. Yeah. I mean, 2 weeks after taking the test, that email popped up and told me that my results were in. I clicked on it so fast. And the very first top DNA match was a stranger who I nonetheless recognized. I saw my mom in her face. I saw myself in her face. I saw my maternal grandmother in her face. And it was a woman named Kathy. and her bio had all the right details. It matched everything that I knew about my sister. And I remember it said that she had three kids, seven grandkids. She said, "Family is my world, but there was always room for more." Huh. And that just felt like such an invitation. So I immediately tapped out a message, hit send, and within hours, she was calling me.
1: Oh my gosh. I mean, you know, there's a lot of bad things about the internet, I suppose, but that's one of those times where this like rapid reconnection, like how do you even compose yourself? What do you even say to this sister that you've hoped for and hypothesized for, you know, 35 years and then she's on the phone?
2: Yeah, I hadn't even prepared for it. You know, it felt like it was just like, you know, decades of silence and mystery and wondering. And then suddenly it was all unspooling, you know, so quickly. And so I was totally unprepared in that moment, picking up the phone. I hadn't thought about what I would say to her, how I would explain the story, right? Of like, you know, our mother and what happened back in 1965. It was really, really surreal. And I also just want to acknowledge that, you know, these reunion stories can be very painful and there can be, you know, just such disappointment too. And so I feel such gratitude that our coming together ended up feeling so mutual and, you know, happy. It does not always happen this way.
1: If you've got a story out there about this kind of reunion, let us know. Let's hear it. It's 866-733-6786. You can email forum@kqed.org. I mean, here's one. Dan writes, "My mom, who is 80, was born at a Catholic orphanage in 1946. She knew she was adopted from childhood. When she was around 75, she sought out her birth family and discovered two half-sisters. They had no idea that their mom had had a child previously. It's been a journey and joy discovering new aunts in my 50s. One of my aunts is so unmistakably related, it's uncanny. My mom once said before she found her sisters, it was her children who were, quote, the only people she was truly related to. I always knew she was adopted, but never thought about that experience of blood relation until she was in her 70s. Her children and grandchildren were the only blood relations she'd ever known."
2: Wow.
1: I know.
2: Gosh, I mean, yeah, I really do think about the difference of when people are making these discoveries through DNA testing and the like, where they didn't know going in about these, you know, long lost family members. I think that makes for quite a different experience.
1: I also just think it speaks to the kind of central lie of these, you know, so-called houses for unwed mothers where people were sent away, right? That the past would be cleanly erased. Because there you have it. 75 years old has lived 75 years on this earth.

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1: Exploring her own mother's past and also finding through a DNA test the sister that her mother had given up for adoption way back in 1965. 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As Tracy noted, many sometimes they don't go this way. The email is forum@kqed.org if it's easier for you to type out the story. Or if you want to give us a call, you can tell us that way. 866-733-6786 on Blue Sky and Instagram and Discord. We're KQED Forum. I'm Alexis Madrigal. Stay tuned for more right after the break.

coming up in the next hour of Forum, how do we find our life's work? That's the question Pulitzer Prize-winning reporter Jody Kantor explored in a graduation speech at Columbia University last spring that quickly went viral. Speaking to seniors entering a brutal job market, she urged them to focus on two things, need and craft. In other words, what does the world need and what are you willing to get really good at? She's turned that speech into a new book called How to Start. Hey, are you going to KQED Fest? It's this weekend. It's Saturday. Hope you go.

0: Welcome back. Alexis Madrigal here with Tracy Clark Floyd, talking about her book, My Mother's Daughter, about finding the sister her mother had given up for adoption. Talking about all these issues related to adoption, homes for unwed mothers, etc. You can join that conversation if you want. You have this sister now, Kathy. We did an event earlier this week, Mrs. Dalloway's Great Bookstore in Berkeley. I was lucky enough to meet Kathy. Like, she's a real person. She exists. And, you know, earlier in the show, you were talking about that moment where your mother said, you know, I think about her every day of my life. And you were relaying that story in that event. And Kathy was sitting there right in front of us next to your husband. And she was just weeping, you know, and your husband was comforting her in this incredibly familial way. I just wonder how all that feels to you, like what it means now to kind of have like re-knit this family.
1: Yeah, I mean, it's really incredible. Like that event was at the tail end of her visit out here to the Bay Area for the first time. She'd never been to the Bay Area. And so we'd spent the previous few days like showing her around San Francisco, trying to go see Chonkers at Pier 39, failing, you know, doing all these touristy things, but also like, you know, coming together, continuing to come together as a family, right? Like we've gone out there to Atlanta where she lives many times. And, I mean, it's just incredible to see my relationship with her grow, but also to see her relationship with my husband, Christopher, and with my 8-year-old Quinn. I mean, it's just like they reached this whole new level in their relationship over this past weekend, where they, you know, kind of developed their own inside jokes. And by the time she left, like, you know, he was just like, I'm going to miss you. I love you. It was just, it's beyond my mom's wildest dreams. I mean, she never would have allowed herself to venture down this path of imagining this level of coming together. And it is, feels like such a gift to me to be able to not only have my sister, but to be able to know her, my mom's daughter, kind of on her behalf, and also to share my mom with my sister, to kind of be this conduit for them.

0: You know, and I think we do want to note for folks, like, this is a wonderful outcome. Of course, you know, some of them are more mixed. Anastasia, yeah, who writes in, says, you know, this happened to my mom in about 1963. She was a 17-year-old college student when she became pregnant by my father. Her parents told her to avoid shaming the family, that she had to go away to have the baby and give it away or else they would disown her. A year or so later, she got pregnant again and my father married her with some encouragement from her father and big brother. I was not entirely aware of this until I was 45 and engaged to be married. My mom called to tell me I had a big brother and that he found her. He was not aware he had two sisters. Unfortunately, after a few years of connecting, there was an emotional fallout between my older brother and my mom, so the story of reunion did not end on a happy note. My mom and dad are deceased now, and I've recently reached out to my older brother hoping to rekindle a connection. My mom was a damaged soul, and she tried to kill herself after she gave away the baby. She suffered from mental illness and anxiety from the experience in her own childhood.
1: Yeah.
0: I mean, I think these homes for unwed mothers, you know, to the earlier listener's question about why is this coming up now, I think part of it is, too, is the pain that these women carried as a result of kind of all the layers of the shame, but also the shame not only of what happened originally, but the shame of having given up the child, which seemed to be something your mom was quite worried about.
1: Yes, absolutely. Well, and I'm just thinking too about, you know, part of what, you know, what I see happening is that the children that many of these women then went on to later have, you know, I think have, like, you know, the author Kate Schott similarly was inspired to write her novel because of her own mom's experience being sent away in this era. And so, it, you know, it strikes me, it's very poignant that like the later children that they had are kind of part of wanting to bring to light these experiences and to actually speak the truth of what happened back then, you know, to kind of bring it into the light finally. And to tell the truth that these women were not able to forget and move on. Quite the contrary, that many of them, if not most of them, were haunted for the rest of their lives.
0: You know, a couple of listeners want to talk about, like, sort of what the right language is to use around this, or how these things might change, how these narratives might change. Mm-hmm. Listener writes, you know, you're saying gave up for adoption, but this sounds wrong to me, perhaps because of the give up portion. Is there a better phrase to use? Another listener says, can consider using the phrase, a birth mother chose to place her child for adoption instead of gave the child up, like the child was given away with no thought or planning. I recognize that 60 years ago and beyond, many teenage girls in crisis pregnancies were given no choice by their families. But for the past 40 years, birth mothers of all ages now usually choose the adoptive couple. They want to have their child, often with some form of ongoing contact. So it's a purposefully chosen placement, and we can help change a hurtful and disrespectful narrative for birth mothers and adoptees.
1: Yeah, I think that the language placed for adoption, works very well. I do think that it's really complicated to talk about this era of adoptions because they were so often, you know, if not always, coerced and sometimes outright forced, right? Mm-hmm. Like there was such brainwashing that was happening within these homes and outright manipulation. You know, women were sat down and were told, like, write a list of what you can offer this baby. Now write a list of what a married couple can offer this baby. And, you know, to the earlier caller's point, women were threatened with disownment. You know, oftentimes they were very young teenagers and, you know, their families threatened to disown them and not offer any support. So very often was there any degree of meaningful choice involved in these adoptions?
0: Well, and, you know, one thing I thought about your mom's story a lot. I think one of the difficult things is, like, she was able to have a life that probably was at least materially easier for her as a result of, you know, having made the decision or been coerced in this decision to place her child for adoption. How do you think about this sense of, like, maybe this did improve her life, even if it led to this kind of haunting after effects?
1: Right. I mean, you know, it's true that my mom then went on to, you know, get her college degree and then get her master's degree and, you know, launch out into the world and, you know, start a graphic design company here in San Francisco and start a family. And, you know, we in so many ways did have a very happy family life, right? But, you know, as you're saying, like, that she was haunted. And I think all of us, all, you know, my little nuclear family, we were haunted by it, right? Like, my sister was always in the room with us, even when I wasn't fully aware of it. So this cast this shadow, you know, on our family. But also my mom suffered significantly and privately, you know, struggled with substance abuse issues and, was in a lot of pain, you know. I think that she never was able to heal her trauma from the adoption. I think that she learned to box it up and contain it, especially given her experience being sent to a mental institution. I think she learned, the lesson she learned was that she needed to contain it and box it up. Otherwise, you know, it would threaten to overpower her. She was never able to heal from that.
0: Let's bring in some callers. Peggy in Fairfield, welcome.
2: This is Peggy. So, 1957, my birth mother was sent to a home for unwed mothers in California, and I was adopted pretty locally. I was able to trace her and track her and three brothers who all live on the East Coast now. And then in, when was it? About 2 years ago, I did a DNA test and discovered my father's daughter. I've been very fortunate that these have all been wonderful reunions, but I'm also very, very aware that not all are.
0: Yeah.
2: It's been an emotional roller coaster.
0: Yeah. What have you taken from this sort of extension of your family in this way through these DNA tests?
2: Yeah, I'm having a hard time hearing you.
0: Ah, shoot, Peggy. All right, I think the line is dead. But thanks so much for sharing that. Yeah, I mean, Tracy, I think, you know, I take from Peggy's story that just, yeah, I mean, there's so many of these stories out there, and B, that they can be complex and there can be many different components to them.
1: Absolutely. I mean, I experienced that with coming together with my sister, even given how happy it was, you know. I also had the experience of this kind of secondary grief in coming to meet my sister Kathy's sons and her grandkids, you know, my mom's biological grandkids and great grandkids. There was such beauty in being able to meet them and know them. But there was also grief in, you know, confronting the fact that they were of her, but they weren't hers. They hadn't grown up knowing her, right? They didn't have a relationship to her. And I had a period really during my first trip to go out to visit Kathy where, it felt like I had found my mom again in the world and lost her again. Yeah. So it brought up such mixed emotions. It has definitely, to speak to the earlier caller, you know, the point about the emotional roller coaster. I think even in the best circumstances, there is an emotional roller coaster to ride.
0: Mm-hmm. Let's bring in Michael in Campbell. Welcome, Michael.
3: Hi, good morning.
0: Shoot, I think we're having trouble with our phone lines here, Michael. My apologies. Normally, I think it's you all, and you're, but I think this might be us. I'm so sorry about that. We do have a listener comment, which I thought maybe. Yeah, I think you'll find this one interesting. Listener writes, my husband learned that his mom had a son when she was in college that she didn't tell him or his sisters about. We are now all in our 40s. She put the baby up for adoption when she was in her early 20s. About 4 years ago, he reached out literally the night before I gave birth to my own son And just months after my husband's father passed away, we haven't met him, but we know he exists and is out there. What are your thoughts for people who might be in that situation where they're now aware that they have another, you know, blood relative out there for, you know, that is there for one reason or another? They do not have a relationship yet. Obviously, we know not every story is going to be the same, but like how to think about that?
1: Yeah, I mean, I mostly just want to, I have so much empathy for how scary the beginnings of that kind of coming together can be, because it feels so uncertain. You know, I remember at the start of finding Kathy where we were emailing back and forth and there were, you know, phone calls here and there. And it wasn't clear to me what kind of relationship she would want to have. You know, I had entered into this situation having known about her since I was a teenager, but she had just learned of my existence. And, you know, I had to kind of wait to see where she was going to land. You know, did she want to have a relationship? And I write in the book about how those early days really reminded me of my dating experiences in my 20s, where there was just such insecurity and uncertainty, and you're, you know, rereading emails when you don't get a response right away and wondering, like, did I say the wrong thing? Or like, am I too into this sister thing? You know, have I turned her off? And so I just want to say it can be so scary. And my only piece of advice would be to just really try to show up authentically and vulnerably, because that's where I found that my relationship with my sister really advanced, was when I was able to really kind of let go and, you know, share myself and my feelings with her in this not such a, you know, kind of contained and, like, you know, calculated way.
0: Yeah. You know, one other loose end people may be wondering about this story, which is, what about Kathy's father? Were you able to track him down?
1: Yes. Yeah. So, you know, going back to that detail of him being the captain of the soccer team, I was able to track down a yearbook online and, you know, flip to the athletic section, found a photo of the soccer team, got his name. And months later, my sister was actually able to then find an email address for him, reached out, and, you know, as was typical in this era, he had never been told of the pregnancy. And remarkably, he reacted with open arms. He has fully embraced her as his daughter. He, you know, when he found her, he was 81 years old and already had several other children. But he has really welcomed her into his life in a very beautiful way.
0: You know, I just have to shout out my wonderful neighbor, Elmer, known as the mayor of Colby Street, who had a very similar experience late in his life of reconnecting with a child he did not know about, had never been told about. And they've had the most like lovely and wonderful, reunion, you know, and I think, you know, Elmer's a young looking guy, so I'm not sure, but I think he's probably in his late 70s, early 80s. And so these things are possible and, and can be wonderful. You know, do you feel changed by having been able to share this kind of full story of your mother?
1: Oh, gosh, yeah. I mean, just the process of researching her past, I was able to draw so many connections between her past and my life and see the ways that I was really animated by her past, you know, has felt very healing. You know, I was speaking to the shame issue earlier, like, you know, I had tried to be shameless through my work as a journalist writing about sex, but it was really only once I recognized kind of the sources of my shame that I started to feel it dissipate. And so, it's been totally transformational in terms of my understanding of myself, my mom, my family, on top of the transformational experience of meeting my sister and having this sense of my family exponentially growing.
0: We've been talking with Tracy Clark Flory about her new book. It's called My Mother's Daughter. Thank you so much for joining us.
1: Thank you. And I hope everyone comes to my event on Thursday at Green Apple Books with Savala Nolan. It's going to be great.
0: That'll be fun. I love that place. This hour of Forum is produced by Grace Wan, Blanca Torres, Ana de Almeida Amaral, and Caroline Smith. Judy Campbell's our senior editor. Our engineers this week were Brian Douglas and Danny Bringer. Our intern is Joy Diamond. Our engagement producer is Kyle Driver. KQED's editor-in-chief is Ethan Tovin Lindsay. Have a great time at KQED Fest if you go this weekend. I'm Alexis Madrigal. Stay tuned for another hour of Forum Ahead with Mina Kim.

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1: Another great hour of Forum is ahead with Mina Kim, and we'll have Tech Nation for you beginning at 10 o'clock right here on KQED News. Michelle Hennigan away this evening. I'm Michael State. Joe Salvatore here with the Bay Area traffic update beginning in for the Altamont Pass. Joe?
2: Yeah, Michael, we had a crash on eastbound 580 before Grantline Road. This involved two cars and a motorcycle. They were blocking the two right lanes. They managed to get the motorcycle and the rider and the cars all over to the right shoulder, but traffic backed up towards North Flynn Road. And a crash in Oakland, northbound 13 before Highway 24. It's a solo crash down an embankment, and this has traffic slow from Broadway Terrace. Joe Salvatore for KQED.
1: Joe, thank you very much. Mother's Day weather. Tomorrow looks sunny, high 60s, mid-70s, coast and bay shoreline to the mid-80s inland. On Mother's Day, highs may reach the low 90s inland. Temperatures forecast to peak on Monday, according to the National Weather Service. 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
3: From KQED in San Francisco, I'm Mina Kim. Coming up on Forum, in a brutal job market and uncertain times, how can we find our life's work? That's the question Pulitzer Prize-winning reporter Jody Cantor tried to answer for Columbia University's seniors last spring in a graduation speech that went viral. She urged graduates to focus on two things, craft and need, the skills and expertise they can develop to bring them fulfillment, and the kinds of services, products, or information society will most need in the coming decades. Cantor has turned her speech into a new book called How to Start. She joins us after this news.
4: Live from NPR News in Washington, I'm Dan Ronan. Last month, Virginia voters approved a redistricting measure that could have gotten Democrats four more seats in Congress. Friday, Virginia's Supreme Court nullified the election. Jod Khalil from member station VPM reports.
5: The court's ruling stems from Virginia's long constitutional amendment process. It requires the legislature to pass the text of an amendment, then stand for re-election, and then pass it again before voters approve it. Virginia Democrats had to sprint to get it passed in the first step, and did so after early voting had already begun. The Virginia Supreme Court said that, quote, irreparably undermines the integrity of the resulting referendum. It's a major defeat for national Democrats, who were counting on Virginia to blunt President Trump's redistricting push. State Democrats also spent lots of political capital on the effort. Speaker of the Virginia House of Delegates, Don Scott, said they would respect the result of the referendum. Likewise, it's a win for Republicans. State Senate Minority Leader Ryan McDougall said the ruling was constitutional and not partisan. For NPR News, I'm Jad Khalil in Richmond.
4: The U.S. military says it fired on and disabled two Iranian oil tankers after exchanging fire with Iranian forces in the Strait of Hormuz. The United Arab Emirates reported another missile and drone attack on Friday. The violence further undermines the month-old ceasefire. Secretary of State Marco Rubio says the U.S. was acting defensively and insists the ceasefire remains in effect.
6: Of course we fired back at them. They were shooting at us. That's what I would expect to do. Only stupid countries don't shoot back when you're shot at, and we're not a stupid country.
4: The Trump administration is awaiting Tehran's response to the latest U.S. proposal aimed at ending the war. The Trump administration released files Friday that it described as new on UFOs. This comes as criticism in recent attacks of a lack of transparency at the Pentagon. NPR's Katia Riddle reports.
7: Much of the files consist of blurry military footage and ambiguous sightings that experts say could have many explanations. But some of the most discussed material comes from NASA's Apollo missions, including Apollo 17 in 1972. Astronauts described bright drifting lights outside of their spacecraft. One compared the scene to the 4th of July. Mick West is a technical analyst who studies this kind of military data.
8: It becomes clear that what they're seeing is actually just like ice particles and paint chips that flaked off the side of their spaceship. So a lot of the things in this are being presented as being unusual, but they're actually not.
7: West dismissed the released files as an effort by the administration to distract the public from other current events. Katie Riddle, NPR News.
4: The U.S. economy in April added a stronger than expected 115,000 jobs. The nation's unemployment remained steady at 4.3%. You're listening to NPR News. In the occupied West Bank, thousands of runners gathered in Bethlehem Friday for the annual Palestinian Marathon. As NPR's Anas Baba reports, for the first time in 3 years, runners in Gaza held a simultaneous race under the banner, We Run for Freedom.
9: Along the Mediterranean, the sound of sneakers pounding the ground briefly replaced the buzzing sound of the Israeli drones. More than 2,000 runners participated in the three-mile stretch in Gaza. It mirrored the marathon in Bethlehem, where to complete the 26-mile run there, runners have to loop the same course twice because there isn't a single stretch of Palestinian land that linked free of Israel's checkpoints of barriers. In Gaza, the backdrop was the sea on one side and destruction from Israeli airstrikes on the other, and some wounded participants also bore scars of war. But people here say the race highlights aspirations for Palestinian unity. Anas Baba, NPR News, Gaza City.
4: The already tight capacity in the North American trucking industry could get even tighter in the coming days as law enforcement and safety officials in the U.S., Mexico, and Canada next week conduct high-level safety inspections May the 12th through the 14th. As a result of these scheduled inspections, many long-haul truck drivers say they plan to take part of next week off. The inspections come at a time when the federal government is also aggressively cracking down on illegally operating truck drivers and those that do not speak English. DOT Secretary Sean Duffy says more licenses will be suspended. This is NPR News.
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3: Welcome to Forum. I'm Mina Kim. Every generation feels like they had it rough. But this generation, graduating into the job market today, has a point. Robot interviews, threats to entry-level work, intimidating housing prices, writes the Times' Jody Cantor, who was asked to give the undergrad commencement address at Columbia last spring. Add to that doomers who say careers don't matter because we're all headed for collapse. Cantor, who, among other career highlights, co-broke the story of sexual abuse allegations against Hollywood's Harvey Weinstein, has written a new book to help graduates find their life's work in these crazy times. It's called How to Start. Jody, it's so great to have you back on Forum.
11: I'm thrilled to be here.
3: So I touched on it, but paint a fuller picture of why this is such a hard time to start out, and, you know, what this generation is facing.
11: So obviously they faced a lot of turmoil. Their education was rocked by one crisis after another. We know that the entry-level job market is not great. It actually may be getting a tiny bit better right now, but it hasn't been a sunny outlook for months and months. We know that AI threatens to change entry-level work. It's a little hard still to see how that's going to play out. But one thing we can say for sure, one impact that we know AI is having, is that it has radically changed the hiring process. You know, I'm 51, and for anyone my age or anyone who hasn't applied for a job in a while, this is really shocking. But as you alluded to, the hiring process has become digitized for many companies. And so I am talking to graduates and people in their 20s who say, I've applied for 150 jobs and I haven't met anyone, let alone gotten a bite. Wow. A lot of companies are having AI do initial interviews. It's a very weird experience. We can talk about what it feels like to go through. Cover letters and resumes are being read by AI as well. There are these giant job portals that feel quite, indifferent and dehumanizing. And it can sometimes be difficult to tell whether you're really hiring, whether you're really applying for a viable job or just a ghost listing that has been hanging around. So the word I keep coming back to is lonely. Applying for a job has always been hard. It's always been anxiety inducing. It has become digital and sterile and lonely. We think of seeking employment as a social process, and it has become less so.
12: Yeah. So how are students sort of absorbing this? How are they feeling about all of this with regard to not just the process, but the general messages and the environment too, right? That feels very uncertain. What did you hear from them?
11: There is an apprehension that is generational. You know, as a reporter, when you're talking to people, you always want to make sure you're hearing what they're really saying and not just listening to your preconceptions.
12: Yes. We're talking with Jody Cantor about how to find your life's work and how to figure out what the world needs and how to find a craft that brings you fulfillment.
11: I'm right here. Did you guys lose me for a sec?
12: I might have. My connection might have just gotten lost briefly as well. But I think we have you now. So just,
11: I'm here.
12: Resetting for our listeners, the question that I had just asked you was, you know, how students are really feeling. And you were talking about how we can have preconceived notions about, you know, where things are. And what was your notion?
11: So my notion was that things were going to be very different at elite universities like Stanford and Cal from, you know, community colleges, humble universities with a lot of first-gen kids. That is not the case. It's not that those students' lots are the same, but the concerns I'm hearing are generational and they span the economic spectrum. There's a belief that the workplace can be very dystopian, that fulfilling work is for rich kids. There is a fear that even if you get a first job, you're not going to be able to pay for housing. And so there is rising apprehension among the young about work, which is a rational response to this environment. And yet we can't give up on work. It's not an option for us personally. And also, I would say the stakes are too high collectively. Work is still how we make progress in society. And if people become too cynical about work, we're really going to be in trouble.
12: So, you know, it's actually a message that's kind of counter to the things that we've been hearing, right, with regard to how to make work a priority in your life and how we have made it too much of a priority. What are the good things work can bring that often gets overshadowed, Jody?
11: I think that's right. I think, again, I want to say that this is rational, but I think there has been a disenchantment with work almost across the board on the right and the left. On the left, you hear it through, say, a labor activist who says that the workplace just adds up to exploitation. There was a woman who wrote a book called Work Won't Love You Back, basically has that message. On the right, we hear it through the counsel that women should stay home and reproduce. And even though those are different perspectives, there's a certain agreement that work is not going to bring fulfillment. And I don't think that's necessarily true. Work at its best brings a sense of belonging, fellowship, accomplishment, mastery, meaning. And also most of us spend most or many of our hours in life at work. So, you know, I keep looking for the person who is totally happy despite being miserable at work, but I have never been able to find anybody like that. For better or for worse, work tends to really set our emotional temperature.
12: Yeah, it's striking because you have documented such toxicity, right, in the workplaces of Hollywood, through your Harvey Weinstein investigation, the ways technology has dehumanized workers, like in your coverage of Amazon and so on. Can you just remind our listeners what you've covered that would, I think, generally lead people to understand if you became cynical?
11: So I broke the story with Megan Toohey of, like, maybe one of the worst bosses of all time, Harvey Weinstein, whose exploitation of women was, you know, this was a story about work, not about sex. It was him using his power as a producer to target women. In his hands, their aspirations were vulnerabilities. A lot of them were entry-level workers, whether they were actresses or assistants. And the way he would get to them is say, I'm going to give you a piece of the action. I'm going to give you opportunity. Come back to my hotel room to discuss a script, a part, an Oscar campaign. So then for about 10 years, I've been looking at technological change in the workplace. And I find that this kind of AI moment we're in is the product of things I've seen for a long time, which is just that work is becoming digitized. It's going through a technological revolution. And the biggest change I've seen in setting after setting at the high end, at the low end, is when relationships are mediated by technology. The employer-employee relationship is a really tricky thing, right? Like we have these relationships with our employers that at their best can be balanced and mutually beneficial, and at their worst can be quite tortured and painful. And we are now putting technology in charge of a lot of these relationships. And when that happens, whether it's in, I've seen it happen in Amazon warehouses, I've seen it happen to chaplains and therapists who have to keep track of like productivity points as they minister to people who are troubled or even dying. When you put technology at the helm of those relationships, it's very disruptive. It's very alienating. It brings on a lot of crisis. And that's what's happening with the what we just talked about with the role of AI in hiring. Technology is now at the helm of the hiring process for many employers. And so, you know, if you're a job applicant, your very first contact with your potential employer may be through a screen.
12: Yeah. But even as you chronicle these changes, right, you also say that they demonstrate the potential of the workplace. I mean, it must have felt absolutely incredible to see your work have the kind of impact that it has.
11: And also in an industry left for dead. I mean, we're both journalists.
12: Journalists like, and newspapers.
11: I don't even know you. I can't even see you on the screen. And yet I know you and I have both spent our entire careers being told that going into journalism was a really dubious choice and that, you know, the organization we're going to work for is going to be out of business in 5 minutes and, you know, et cetera, et cetera, et cetera. And so, you know, I said to the Columbia students, I feel like my most shocking line to them was the business I'm in has been in existential crisis since the day I entered it, and I am happy. And so, yeah, I've really seen what I've seen is the rewards of craft. You know, I talk in the book about how the best careers, the people who are both most successful but also happiest, because we want both, I think are employing a combination of craft and need in their careers. And part of what was so rewarding about these stories, the Weinstein story, Amazon granted paternity leave to its workers after a story I did with a colleague, part of what was so rewarding was seeing that the craft of investigative reporting pays off, that moves and skills and practices I had been studying for years and that were passed on to me by previous generations of newspaper journalists, that they really worked and that they had enormous potency. I mean, whoever would have thought that this story we did about Harvey Weinstein would have caused change all over the world?
12: The Me Too movement. Yeah. Oh, well, I want to invite listeners into the conversation. We're talking with Jodi Kantor, investigative reporter at the New York Times, whose new book is How to Start Discovering Your Life's Work. 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What do you think of Jodi's advice about focusing on craft? And we'll dig into more about craft and need after the break. And how did you find the thing you love to do? email
11: and
12: Forum.
11: And also, do we have anyone who has done an AI interview who will come to the air and describe it? Because I can do it, but it would be better from someone who's experienced it directly.
12: Yeah, it is such a thing to think about. 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More after the break. I'm Mina Kim.

0: It's the Forum Rebroadcast. Hope you're enjoying the program. Do enjoy it, but don't bother making any phone calls or emails or text messages to the team. This is a recording of this morning's Forum and a rebroadcast at this hour. Michael State, good evening. Tech Nation comes your way at 10. The program marks the 50th anniversary of the first biotech company to go public. That is Genentech. And we'll speak with the CEO of the company on 50 years and where the company is perhaps headed next. Also remembering the life of genetics pioneer J. Craig Venter. On Tech Nation tonight at 10 right here. KQED Arts this week, editor Gabe Moline pays tribute to the Sacramento Monarchs, the championship WNBA team disbanded in 2009, but their legacy remains intact in Sacramento, if you know where to look. 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
1: Welcome back to Forum. I'm Mina Kim. We're talking this hour about what graduates are facing in this uncertain job market and how to find our life's work with Jody Cantor, New York Times investigative reporter who exposed Harvey Weinstein and others who held power. But after giving a graduation speech at Columbia last year, Cantor realized she wanted to write a book about how to find fulfilling work and why that matters so much. Listeners, tell us about finding your life's work. How did you choose your craft and the thing that you love to do? What challenges are you facing or do you think this generation of graduates is facing? And what do you think of Jody's advice about focusing on craft and also on need, which we'll learn more about? Tom writes, I discovered my life's work in third grade when my classmates were impressed with my drawing. I am now 72 and have been a professional artist ever since, and I still have the drawing I did in third grade. It is framed. Oh, I love that. Tom, listeners, share your reflections at 866-733-6786. Again, the number 866-733-6786 at the email address forum at kqed.org. And please find us on our social channels, Discord, Blue Sky, Facebook, or Instagram at KQED Forum. Ah, professional artist, Jody, definitely a craft. Talk about what you mean by craft and why you see that as one of the key forces that power the best careers.
2: Craft, I mean a special expertise or skill that you have that makes you valuable. Young people are told to look for jobs, and I get why, but I think we should be telling them to pursue a craft for a couple of reasons. It's protection against being regarded as disposable or interchangeable. It means that you have a unique value in the employment marketplace. And listen, the job market is cruel. Any of us who are employees can be fired at any time, but your craft can never be taken away from you. And craft can be hard to find. I mean, God bless our caller who discovered in third grade what he wanted to do with his life. But I think that person is really exceptional. I think most of us require struggle to figure it out. And it can take years to find your craft. And then it can take years to get good at. It's the opposite of an instant gratification culture in which young people are told that, you know, everything is doomed. So just try to become a crypto billionaire or whatever. This is about reps. And this is about working up to mastery. And that's, I think, the final reason to pursue a craft. This is really hard to understand when you're 22 years old, because you may have great grades, you may have great test scores, but you don't have craft yet. Exercising your craft when you've really mastered it feels amazing. That it's such a major source of work satisfaction and joy. I mean, my day job is that I'm an investigative reporter at the Times, and the thing I'm investigating right now is the United States Supreme Court. Mm-hmm. So it is very, very, very tricky, intricate journalism work, and I love it. Like it's like I take this incredible joy in it, that when people ask Megan and I whether we were traumatized by the Harvey Weinstein investigation, we acknowledge the pain of the material, but then we say, the day you get to confront Harvey Weinstein is the best day at the office ever. And I want, the reason I want younger people to pursue craft is that I want them to have their own version of that.
1: Yeah. and something that they just keep getting better and better at. And yes, journalism is such a craft. It is in the doing. So how should one get started figuring it out? Because as you say, it is a really tricky thing to figure out. One of the things you suggest is to buy a cheap, thin notebook. Why? What should you do with that notebook?
2: Okay, I have a fear that this is going to sound like a cheesy journaling exercise, but so just stay with me. So let me preface it by saying that the way to find your craft is to experiment and to look for stimulation in different areas. For students, I think introspection can be so deadly because you're sitting in a pretty book-lined university library marinating in your own aspiration and fear, which is so miserable. I don't think you're going to find your life's work by looking inside yourself. You have to look outside yourself. You have to get stimulated. So I think the college years and right after are the years to look for craft. You try a zillion things, and the notebook is about noticing yourself. In college, I was everybody's editor. I had like a bossy desire to make copy look and sound good. I was not aware that I wanted to be a journalist. I wasn't doing a good enough job noticing myself. So the notebook is like, for instance, make the first two pages, first of all, a list of which tasks you feel most drawn to, and then make the second list, which tasks you hate. And by observing what lights you up, that is a step on the way to finding a craft.
1: Yeah, I liked how you also said, maybe note who you like being around and whom you cannot stand.
2: I think that's a really good guide. I think, and you don't want to, because I also don't want you to make a decision about craft based on what you're good at 21 years old. Like when I look at truly, when I'm telling you my clips were not good, that's like being generous. Seeing what I wrote at that age is major nails on a blackboard to me now, but that was fine. Like I got much, much, much better. I think you have to really pay attention to what you're drawn to.
1: Yeah. Let me go to Rob in Redwood City. Rob, go ahead. You're on.
3: Hi. So I've been an electrical engineer all my life. I'm 70 years old. I went to College of San Mateo, and I never got a degree. I have no degree in electrical engineering, but I've spent my life in it. I got interested in sound and audio, and I felt like I was not a very good musician. And I loved electricity and electronics, and so I found that was my way. My entry into the audio world was being an electrical engineer.
1: Wow,
3: and it's as you mentioned, craft and desire. That's what I ended up finding was my desire was to be in audio, be in sound, be in the musical world, but that was my way in.
1: Yeah, through the craft of electrical engineering.
2: Yeah, you sound really satisfied.
1: Yeah. But as your own career path, you know, points out, Jody, like figuring out, you know, what it actually feels like to know that you've alighted on something can be messy because you did think for a while, right, that you would practice law.
2: Yeah. Well, what I learned was the way to evaluate a job is not according to the existential, like, what is this role? What is role does this figure play in society? And more about the hour-to-hour satisfaction, like pop quiz, if we pop in on you at 10:30 a.m. on a random Thursday morning, do you feel connected to the task before you? And though I admired the rigor of the law, legal tasks just left me feeling deadened. Like it was too much process. It was too much detail. It was too slow moving. And when I realized that I was kind of repelled by the practice of law and very, very, very drawn to journalism, I ended up dropping out of law school to become a journalist.
1: Yeah, so really also keying into those emotions sounds important too. Rishi has a question on Discord. Rishi writes, using AI to get your information work done and focusing on concept, design, deciding what needs doing, for whom and with whom, is that the new craft?
2: I think you do. I think you're getting at something really important, which is people have asked me, well, why would I need to learn craft when AI could potentially eliminate it? To which my answer is, sure, that's a threat. But at the end of the day, you want to be in control of the technology. You don't want to be a supplicant to it. And so I think the reason to still learn craft is that you can take this massively powerful technology and put it to work for you in the smartest possible way.
1: Yeah. One other thing that you suggest that people do to help them determine what craft they want to do is to talk to their friends or notice how they are with their friends. You mentioned noticing that you like to edit their work.
2: Yeah.
1: Can friends be better than parents sometimes at sort of helping you determine?
2: Yes, but first we have to talk about like the menace of parental pressure. So one thing that, you know, because of the crazy stuff we were discussing at the top of the show, because this is a very hard environment for entry-level workers, parents are getting more and more involved in their kids' career choices. You know, we are the helicopter generation of parents. I cop to this too. But these efforts to exert control are not always healthy. You know, for the obvious reason that kids need to live their own lives, not live out their parents' wishes or fears or expectations. And I think the intergenerational conversation around work has become a little tricky right now. It's really hard for parents to hear that they're great kids who worked so hard to go into college that then the parents spent their life savings on, and those kids with good grades and good internships and all the rest of it, that they can't get jobs, it's very anxiety provoking. And so it's spurring parents to get more involved. But that is not necessarily, as we know, the, you know, road towards independence, fulfillment, and happiness. So I suggest as an alternate that young people look to what role they play in their friend groups. You know, we all have our assigned roles in these groups. Are we the coach, the psychotherapist, the cruise director? For me, I was the editor in the group. I edited everybody's papers. And I should have paid attention to that. That was a real clue because I was just gravitating to that role naturally. And in these friendships, we are freer of expectations around employment than we are in our families, in which they can become so fraught.
1: Yeah. Yeah. Well, you put out the call to hear from people about recent job searches, especially recent grads. And Henry writes, I am a recent grad. I have a new job now, but the search was hard. One of the odd things about it is how random everything feels. You can do super well on an interview and get ghosted, or you can have a horrible one and go super far. So it feels really hard to actually improve or find a strategy in the face of how luck-based things are. Sometimes you take the time to make a custom cover letter. Sometimes you do the autofill. And neither one seems to make a difference.
2: That is so well stated. And like, I feel like there is just a perfect alignment between that and what I'm hearing from other young people. They say applying for a job has become a black box. If we think of a traditional interview where you, you know, walk into a building and shake somebody's hand and sit with them for a half an hour as they take notes, you are getting a lot of feedback from that person, right? Even if they're not, maybe they will be explicit about it, but even if they're not explicit, you're watching their body language, you're watching their face, you're seeing what question comes next. Also, your entry into that office is it levels the playing field a little bit, maybe not levels, but it tilts the field in your direction, because that visit is a chance for you to check out that place of business, to be a spy in the house of work. So the playing field, though tilted towards the employer, is not like radically tilted. In the scenario that our caller describes, the employer has all of the information and is sharing very little of it. And so many young people have sounded those notes of, can I just get some feedback? Can I just get some reaction? I'm also hearing that, like, there aren't even that many rejection letters anymore. When I was in college, we hung rejection letters on our dorm rooms as kind of like a badge of pride, you know, kind of normalizing that it was okay to get rejected. I think about, like, the nice paper and ink those letters were written on. I don't think young people are really getting those letters.
1: Yeah, they're getting ghosted, as Henry
2: says. They're getting ghosted. Yeah.
1: Yeah. But you also say, you know, graduates, do not give up before you even start. Frustration and disappointment are certain. But you write, if you abdicate the search for satisfaction now, you will put it further out of reach. What do you mean by that, Jody?
2: I mean a couple of things. I think the gloom about entry-level work right now is overstated, not because everything is going to be sunshiny and perfect, but because we don't know what's going to happen. It's interesting to say this in the Bay Area of all places. The history of technological rollout is a history of twists and unforeseen consequences. And this narrative that AI is going to take over the workplace and render all but a few of us superfluous, that's what your therapist would call fear, not fact at this point. And so that's the first thing, right? It's just it's way too early in the game to surrender about this. And the other thing is that you do have to fight for it. I mean, I want people to fight for their ambitions and dreams, because that's the only way you get anywhere. If before you ever really even know anything about the workplace, you buy the negative hype and you decide that the workplace is a dystopian, nasty place that will never reward you with anything, you've pretty much put the prospect of workplace satisfaction out of reach. And that's a shame. And that's a loss. I mean, the number of people, I think, who end up being really satisfied in the workplace without having looked for that and fought for that, I think that's pretty small.
1: Let me go to caller CJ in Alameda. Hi, CJ. Go ahead.
4: Hi. Thank you. So I'm 71. I've had two amazing and very long careers. Both of these careers came about as a result of my enthusiastic volunteering in an area. So when a position opens up, if you're right there, you're doing the volunteering, people know you. It works for me, and I really highly recommend that way of going about looking for something. Plus, you're spending your time doing something that you love when you're volunteering.
1: CJ, thanks so much. That's great advice, and not something you dismiss at all, Jody, as well. Like, volunteering is a great way to figure out what it is that you love and what your craft should be.
2: I agree, and particularly because the in-person connections are so valuable. In this digitized environment, who you know is more important than ever. And there's a real danger here that the people who are well-connected are going to disproportionately benefit and everybody else is going to lose. We don't want it to be that way. And also, a lot of employers are saying that this new hiring technology does not work for them particularly well either, that candidates are becoming indistinguishable. AI has a very homogenizing effect on candidates.

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1: 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More after the break. I'm Bina Kibb.

0: Coming up Monday on Forum, how and when could the U.S. and Israel's war on Iran end? Tensions are high as the U.S. awaits a response to its proposal to end the war, and Iran continues to block the Strait of Hormuz. We look at the likelihood of a negotiated peace that would require Iran to give up its nuclear ambitions and reopen the strait, or whether the U.S. will escalate militarily, potentially setting off a wider regional conflict with political implications at home. Join us. 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Just search KQED Forum. Welcome back to Forum. I'm Mina Kim. We're talking about how to find your life's work with Jodi Kantor, investigative reporter for the New York Times, who's written a new book based on a speech she gave last year at Columbia, her alma mater, called How to Start Discovering Your Life's Work. And you, our listeners, are sharing your reactions, your stories of how you found your life's work and your questions. Let me go to Kate in Inverness. Hi, Kate. Go ahead. You're on.
1: Hi. First of all, thank you both for all the work you do to make the workplace better. I did not interview through AI, but I did, which I now know I'm lucky to get. I got a rejection letter from AI. And it was just ironic because I was interviewing for a senior role for a tech company that focused primarily on relationship building and partnership building in the tech ecosystem. And I went through many rounds of interviews with C-level executives. And then in the end, I got a generic AI email that just said, you know, thanks for your interest. We're not moving forward with your candidacy, but please keep an eye out on our homepage for other positions. And I, of course, wrote back and said, you know, hey, I'd love some feedback, you know, anything, I'm all ears, and heard I did end up.
0: I think, Kate, we're losing your connection there, but getting the sense of what you said. Rejection letters, at least Kate got one, but it sounded like it was generated by AI, Jodi.
2: You know, it really contrasts with a story. I was telling a friend recently that this was happening, and she said to me, and this is a classic story, she said, you know, the way I got my, like, a really pivotal job was I interviewed for a different one with the company, and I didn't get it, and I was really crestfallen because I thought that the interviewer and I had really connected. But then a few months passed, and I got a call from that recruiter, and it turned out we had really connected because she said to me, I'm so sorry I couldn't hire you for that last job, but I do have a next one coming up. I think you should apply for it. And my friend got the job. So that is just like we used to take that kind of thing for granted, right? But that is the kind of relationship, the kind of observation and nuance and human connective tissue that has held the job market together for a long time. And the caller's story about this kind of AI rejection letter, I think, shows what we've lost in terms of, gee, you know, we kind of need those recruiters who are going to remember the good candidates. Mm-hmm.
0: Listener Charlie writes, please translate this conversation out of what feels like an upper middle class context into a wider economic range of experiences. You also definitely talked to students who experienced, you know, with all levels of income, who really experienced the pressures, right? If you have high student debt,

0: and you are being offered a job out of school that has nothing to do necessarily with the craft that you have chosen for yourself, what do you suggest students do?
1: This is a really good and hard question, and especially in this environment, because students who come from low-income backgrounds, who have gone and gotten college degrees, often feel a tremendous sense of duty and pressure to fulfill obligation, to earn, to carry out what their family wants. And I think in some ways, those are the students for whom it's really provocative to say, you deserve to be happy too. Like, you actually get to do what you want, that in some sense, and that privilege can't just belong to trust fund kids. And the reason it's so hard in this environment is that everybody's running towards stability. Things are so chaotic and topsy-turvy out there that everybody wants the safe bet. And that is understandable, especially if you're from a background of struggle. But the problem is that the great careers are made of risk. It's hard to really get somewhere if you don't take on any risk. And so how do you figure out how to take appropriate risks, even in a scary environment?
0: Yeah. And need comes into that, right? One of the things that you said helped somebody who had come from a life of struggle and deprivation to choose between two potential job opportunities, right, was recognizing deeply between the two which one actually fulfilled the need they wanted to meet most, right? This was, I think,
1: you're talking about two things. You're talking about, first of all, the binary that a lot of young people have where they say, well, I can either earn money or do something satisfying. You know, and they've separated those two things. They assume that it's a choice between one or the other. And so even if it's not easy, even if it's not always possible, I think we want to set an aspiration that says the goal of your career is threefold: to provide financially, to feel some job satisfaction every day, and to do something that contributes for other people. And, you know, I don't know why our universities don't state that outright, but to me, the aspiration is that we want all three, and maybe not everybody will get it, but let's at least set the bar in the correct place.
0: Yeah. Here's some more pushback. This is from Sean, who writes, 59-year-old Gen Xer here. I've worked in blue-collar-owned businesses and have worked union and non-union. This conversation seems pernicious to me. It is the continuation of the story that having the right job will make your life wonderful. Jobs are out there because things need to be done, and people need the money to live. You don't have to love your job, but you can't hate it. Telling people that they need to find some sort of fulfilling job is a humongous disservice. You're setting people up for disappointment. What would you say to Sean, Jody?
1: Oh, Sean. I hear what Sean is saying, but even in the middle of his pushback, he did acknowledge that people should look for job satisfaction. I think we can't give up on the idea of satisfaction and fulfillment at work. There certainly are people who say, work is just work. I'm going to go through the motions, and 5 o'clock in the afternoon is when my real life begins. And that may be right for some people. It's not my job to judge anybody's choices, but it leaves a lot on the table. I think we want people to fight for their ambitions and dreams. I think we want to work for every good thing. I still want to work towards a workplace that has great relationships and true pride and a feeling of accomplishment and team spirit. Like, what Sean's talking about is sort of exactly why I wrote the book, is because I don't want to see us just lower and lower and lower the bar.
0: Jerome writes, I would advise young job seekers today to pay close attention to what is not being done and then strive to fill that gap. I almost got my degree in psychology before I set out to make a living as a picture framer. When I noticed no one was installing the art I had framed, I branched out and became an art installer. Today, I'm doing a lot of work with downsizing widows who are keen to tell stories about their art. So my craft led back to my passion for psychology, and AI will never replace someone with my skills. I did want to ask you a little bit about, you were saying that, graduates need to focus on, what society might need most during your working years. We won't know for sure, right? But what is the best way to go about that? Because you definitely talk about avoiding conventional wisdom to an extent. I mean, in your case, for example, when you were in high school, I think everybody was telling you to learn Japanese.
1: Yeah, exactly. Yeah, this came out of watching all the different cycles and phases of bad advice I had seen given over the years. When I was in high school, it was learn Japanese. We were told, and students across the country were told, that the Japanese were going to take over the world economy, and that if we didn't speak Japanese, we were going to be losers. We were going to be left out. And in fact, the Japanese stock market slumped and did not recover for 30 years. And then we watched other things take over as the thing you supposedly had to learn. There was a whole phase with genetics. Everybody had to learn genetics. Mandarin, then computer science. And listen, each of these is, a great pursuit. I mean, God bless anyone who learns Japanese. That's wonderful. But the idea that it's some sort of golden ticket that will prevent you from having to struggle and articulate, that's not good advice. I mean, what we see with these things you supposedly have to study, it's like herd thinking. It's conventional wisdom. So instead, my challenge to everybody, and especially to young people, is to say, what need do you want to fulfill? Just like our art hanger is fulfilling the need for people to be able to display art. What is the good or service or information that other people are going to need during your working years, and how can you provide it? Not just in an altruistic way, but to benefit yourself. You want your career not to be a lonely paddle up a river, but to be, you want to be borne forward by a rushing river.
0: Yeah. And there were a few examples in your book when you were talking to some of the people about the needs they identified, that they weren't super weighty to start. You know what I mean? It was like they identified a relatively simple need, but that could lead into something also bigger too, if they needed it to.
1: Oh, I mean, we need fun. We need delight. We need art. We need great food. These are total needs. There are a lot of examples in the book of people who take on really tough, important needs and have extracted a lot of meaning from doing that. I believe very strongly that, bad circumstances, tragedy, those are some of the seeds of great careers, because if you're figuring that out, it can really, if you're figuring out how to address those hard things, it can really elevate your work. But needs can be fun too, for sure.
0: Yeah. Well, this is our Discord writes, it's helpful to not have to think of a specific work role you do as defining you. I've had many careers and feel like what I'm doing right now is my passion. I'm just getting into ocean-focused philanthropy, and it does require some new training and experiences, and that's welcome, but I'm excited to be a lifelong learner. At 53, I don't feel the pressure of having to prove anything, but rather focus on working on something meaningful and engaging. And Jared writes, this conversation about the challenges for 2026 graduates reminds me of when I graduated into the 2008 Great Recession job market. I studied journalism in college just to be met with few opportunities and almost no pathway to getting my foot in the door. What worked for me was largely ignoring my field of study and reinventing every few years to keep up with the job market changes. I still try to do this today, but it's hard to tell just where everything is going. Let me remind listeners quickly, you are listening to Forum. I'm Mina Kim. I mean, Jody, it's true, you know, needs can change in society. Crafts can become obsolete. How should people account for this as they're pursuing, you know, what you are suggesting they pursue?
1: Well, there are a couple of things. You know, there are crafts that seem safer right now. I don't see AI putting a priest or a rabbi out of business anytime soon. There are functions that AI can perform, like, you know, AI has made some incursions into mental health treatment. Can we ever really picture somebody being fully treated by AI through a mental health crisis? I think that's pretty difficult. I would also just turn to very time-tested materials, like get out of a sort of fad mentality about what the next big thing will be and reading the future and focus on like the really basic tried and true skills. You know, how are my communication skills? How are my computational skills? You know, what do I feel passionate about in terms of what the highest use will be? Is there a way for me to deploy AI in those endeavors to get further? I was recently talking with Ryan Ruslansky, the CEO of LinkedIn, and he said something fascinating and counterintuitive, which is that young people should use AI to aim higher. He said that because AI is so powerful, it's going to give us the ability to take on climate change and poverty and all of these areas that were thought to be off limits for a long time. And the reason to learn AI is for the purpose of being as ambitious as possible with it.
0: Hmm. Viola writes, I always recommend people looking for the profession that is right for them to check out the people in the profession. This is sort of similar to some advice you gave earlier. Look at, like at college, going to a higher level course in the field and see if these are the people they want to spend a large part of their life with. Casey on Discord writes, I stopped working on the love what you do goal and opted to go for do something that helps others. I took a pay cut from other private sector work, but I got better balance and can make some meaning from the myriad hours I'm forced to work to sustain growth. Camille writes, at 45, I've been in the same amazing job for 20 years, but the time is approaching for a pivot, which I find both exciting and terrifying. I would love to hear the guest comments on later in life career path pivots. Does this apply, you think, Jody?
1: Oh, absolutely, because you never, never, never want to give up starting. I mean, everybody deserves to take their shot at workplace happiness. And in some ways, the bravest among us are the people who are in roles, including secure roles, who are able to say to themselves, this isn't enough. I want something more. And here is where I think coherence is really overrated. I just really respect people who have done one thing and move on to something else entirely. It can be hard to say because you feel like other people may not understand it, but coherence is overrated. We all contain contradictions. We could all become multiple things when we grow up. And I just, you know, really want to respect and help lend courage to anyone who's thinking of making a change.
0: Yeah. Is there a way that you are honing your craft that you're focused on that's different than what you did before? Or have you shifted the need that you're trying to meet?
1: That's a really interesting question. I mean, yeah, I think that's fair. In my New York Times role, doing investigative journalism on the Supreme Court, that is pretty traditional journalism. I think with this book, it's an attempt to help people more directly, if that makes sense. I mean, I very much believe in the positive impact of journalism, but in this setting, I didn't plan to write this book. I really felt called to do it by that question the Columbia students had asked me. And I'm trying to live those values even at book events. Like I'm doing one in LA on May 18th at USC with the LA Library System. And at the end of each event, we ask a few people in the audience who are looking for work to stand up. And then we ask who in the audience can help them. And we've been successful in doing some business and making some matches.
0: That's incredible. And a reminder of the role that we can play if we are in the enviable position of having found a life's work that's so fulfilling. Jody Cantor, thank you so much for talking with us. Thank you, listeners, for sharing your stories and questions. You've been listening to Forum. Have a great weekend. I'm Mina Kim.

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1: We have Tech Nation for you next up on KQED News. But first, a traffic check beginning with an East Bay problem. Here's Joe Salvatore.
2: And Michael, this is in Orinda, eastbound 24 before the Caldecott Tunnel. There's a stall that is blocking the left lane. Traffic a little slow as you approach the scene there. And all weekend will be slow on southbound 19th Avenue in San Francisco between Lincoln Way and Sloat Boulevard. Caltrans doing this construction project where two of the lanes will be shut down. This goes on until Monday morning at 5 a.m. Joe Salvatore for KQED.
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4: Coming up on Tech Nation, I speak with Ashley McGargy, the CEO of Genentech, the first biotech company to go public. It's been 50 years since its founding. We look at both what it's contributed as well as where it's aiming to go from here. Then, with the recent loss of biotech scientist and entrepreneur J. Craig Venter, we're airing our 2007 interview, which David Ewing Duncan and I did together on the occasion of his autobiography. Amazingly, he answered all of our questions. All this coming up on this week's Tech Nation.

0: Let's Take Five with Moira Gunn. This is 5 minutes.
1: In 2012, Harvard Medical School professor George Church published Regenesis, How Synthetic Biology Will Reinvent Nature and Ourselves. While most people understand that they and all living organisms have DNA, how is that different from synthetic biology?
2: Well, synthetic biology is an effort to apply engineering principles to biology, molecular biology in particular, in the sense that rather than taking random parts and bashing them together, we're taking well-characterized parts that we trust. We're doing some of the things that you do in other engineering disciplines like safety engineering and part standardization, and that's the thing that's new.
3: I think what's so important is that people understand a lot about computers these days. They know that they program computers and their instructions. And the instructions contained in the DNA are just four, G, C, A, and T. And the idea that now not only can we decode anything that's in DNA, we can take on a computer and type G, C, A, T, and it can create that actual DNA sequence.
2: Right. Computers are just two components, zeros and ones, so the four versus two are very similar. What's important when you talk about instructions, they're much bigger things. We inherit now with synthetic biology this engineering discipline of computer-aided design, where you actually use computers to design computers, or you use computers to design cars and bridges and so forth. We're now applying this to biology, where we'll try to make a particular shape or a particular regulatory sequence and so forth. There's a huge opportunity here, and I think we're meeting in the synthetic biology community of encouraging responsible behavior, encouraging safety and security and licensing, where we can make sure that everybody's doing what they've been trained to do. And some of the responsible conduct best practices include making chassis, as they're called. These are biological organisms that we use in a laboratory, which are locked into the laboratory. They couldn't survive in the wild. We've tested them, not just on paper, but in actual physically isolated communities, and that they can't exchange genetic material with the wild. So they're locked in with chemicals that only are produced in the laboratory, and they can't exchange material, genetic material.
3: A lot of people a few years ago said, didn't that Craig Venter and his team do so? That's the first time we heard about this synthetic biology. The question is, what did Craig Venter and his team do compared to the larger frame of what we're talking about?
2: Well, even before the Venter team made a bacterial genome, many people had made viral genomes, which are just as significant milestones. And just making a copy of a genome isn't necessarily of practical significance, nor is it something that tells you a great deal of biology as a learning experience.
3: So they decoded the DNA of various genomes, then basically retyped it into the computer and created it again.
2: Exactly. So they made a copy. It was significant that it was read in to the computer using state-of-the-art technology, and then read out of the computer. So reading would be sequencing, and then printed out with, at the time, conventional DNA synthesis methods. But what's more significant, what synthetic biology is really about, is changing the function. Sometimes it can just be changing one base pair in this vast ocean of millions to billions of base pairs can greatly change the function.
1: 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He remains the Robert Winthrop Professor of Genetics at Harvard Medical School. After the interview, he was headed for a plane where he declared he would be programming a bacteria. I'm Moira Gunn. This is 5 Minutes.
0: 5 Minutes is produced at the studios of KQED-FM in San Francisco. 5 Minutes is a production of Tech Nation Media. I'm Paul Lancourt.
1: From San Francisco, I'm Moira Gunn, and this is Tech Nation. Today on Tech Nation, we celebrate the 50th anniversary of the first biotech company to go public. That would be Genentech. Putting a stake in the ground, it chose the stock symbol DNA. I speak with Ashley McGargy, Genentech's CEO. Then, with the recent passing of the larger-than-life biotech scientist and entrepreneur J. Craig Venter, we revisit his 2007 interview, which David Ewing Duncan and I did together.
4: TechNation is underwritten in part by MindK, a global software development force in a world where every business can be global. 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
1: And now, Ashley McGargy. Well, Ashley, welcome to Tech Nation and Biotech Nation.
5: Thank you, Maura. It's so great to be here.
1: Now, let's get some immediate business done. Genentech is one of the first biotech companies, and it was founded right here in South San Francisco by UCSF professor Herb Boyer and venture capitalist Bob Swanson back in 1976. It was the first biotech company to go public. They had their stock traded on the New York Stock Exchange under the ticket symbol DNA. Now, here's my question. Is it Genentech or Genentech? Which one is it?
5: People say both. I'm a Genentech person, but you could also be a Genentech as well. It's actually literally short for genetic engineering technology. That's where the name comes from. And that's because we were the first to actually use DNA, recombinant DNA technology, to be able to synthesize a protein that then turned into medicines.
1: And so let's also remember that you heard the word engineering in there. So we're engineering things. We're making things happen. And I do have to laugh because I remember when it went public, I wish I could find this clip again, but they sent Herb Boyer around to what would be CNBC Today. And a person asked him right away, now, is it Genentech or Genentech? And he said, call it anything you want. Just buy the stock. Herb had the right idea.
5: Sounds like Herb.
1: Sounds like Herb. Well, to be clear, since 2009, Genentech is an independent business unit of the Roche Group, which includes Roche Pharmaceuticals, Roche Diagnostics, and much more. It's a huge global reach. And Genentech is still a biotech company. But as I understand it, it serves as the U.S. base for Roche Pharmaceuticals. Did I get that right? And can you explain what that is? Genentech is still Genentech, right?
5: Exactly. I think you explained it well. So we are a member of the Roche Group. Roche is a Swiss company that has both diagnostics and pharmaceuticals. And in 2009, Roche bought the full amount of Genentech. But one thing I always reflect on with that acquisition was only a company like Roche would have said, this is where biotech was invented. This is an entrepreneurial, innovative company. What we want to do is not kill the golden goose. And so what Roche decided then at that moment was to stop and close the New Jersey site, which had been 125 years old at that time, and asked people to move out to California to work for Genentech. And then we became the company in the U.S. And I would say so much of what we've focused on since then, because I was here before that acquisition and then after that acquisition, is to not lose the entrepreneurial, innovative startup culture that created the biotech industry 50 years ago, but then continues to really fuel all of our breakthrough medicines today.
1: Well, that's just it. Genentech has always been innovative biotech during that 50 years, if you can believe it, since it started. It developed the first synthetic human insulin. It developed Herceptin for breast cancer, which was the first drug to require a genetic test to see if it would work. They don't want you taking this drug to try it. How many times have they said, try this drug? I mean, it developed Avastin, Rituxan, and many, many that listeners would recognize. And now you are the first female CEO.
3: And before we go to the next 50 years, I must tell you that I always look at the resumes of everyone I interview. And I was surprised to see you just didn't start in a science lab, you know, as what we call a lab rat. And before your long and illustrious biotech career, you were an assistant principal in New York City, in Harlem, no less, St. Mark the Evangelist. Go Lions! What did you learn through that experience?
5: Yeah, so one of my first jobs out of college was to be an assistant principal at this Catholic elementary school in Harlem. And I was actually responsible for doing things like finding substitute teachers or collecting tuition from parents. But not long into my time there, which, by the way, was probably the hardest job I've ever had, I really started to notice something that the students were missing class a lot, and it was because of sickle cell disease. So for those who don't know about sickle cell, it's a horrible genetic disease that is lifelong, and it caused so many of these little students of mine to miss so much class. And I would come in and see these absences, and then sort of as the students would come back, I'd ask the teachers, please stay late and get them caught up. But soon after that, you would see these students would go back out for a crisis. And that was, for me, really the turning point where I thought to myself, it's really all about healthcare, right? I had thought previously that education could help lift people out into a better life. And you don't have anything unless you've got great health to do that. So that was when I really determined that I wanted to move into healthcare. And so I went to graduate school. And coming out of graduate school, I tried everything I could to get into biotech because I wanted to be in healthcare. I wanted to work in the biotech industry. And it's why today I feel just so convicted and convinced that we have to do everything possible to make sure we get breakthrough medicines to patients across our country.
3: Well, there's no doubt that if you're not healthy enough, you can't get an education. And if your family isn't healthy enough, that impacts everyone. So you can certainly see why that would be a major motivator for you. Now you are here at a really important nexus. I mean, a lot has happened in science and technology in the last 50 years. And being a biopharmaceutical company has necessarily changed. I mean, how would you characterize the last 50 years? And where does Genentech go from here? Where does the biotech industry go from here?
5: Yeah, we often talk a lot about how innovation means nothing unless it actually gets to patients. I've been around the block for a while now and have seen how access to care in our country has actually only gotten harder for these type of innovative life-saving medicines. So I think the future always has to be around how do we get these medicines to people no matter where they live. On the science side, it's a real explosion right now. And certainly in biotechnology, you're seeing that the possibility to get medicines that could be curative for diseases we never thought could be cured before are within our reach. Certainly many cancers now can be cured in a way that when I started was not possible. Neurological conditions that are devastating. The next decade really likely will be about how do we do things like help patients with Alzheimer's disease, help patients with Parkinson's and other really horrible diseases that still remain challenging for people and their families. And at Genentech, I would say, you know, we continue to do what we've always done from the earliest days, which is look at the most complex, challenging healthcare problems facing people, and then work to overcome them with even bigger solutions than we could have had before. Now, a lot of it doesn't work, which means that you have to keep pressing through and you have to have that persistence and learning from setback and scientific failure. But ultimately, we will find a way forward. That's our history, what we've always done. It's what we're going to be about in the future as well.
3: Well, right now, if you have a breakthrough at the science lab bench, it's going to take 12 to 15 years to go through all of the human clinical trials and get approvals and finally get to an approved product. 90% fail that enter that journey, if you will.
1: Can AI help with that? Can management help with that? Tell us anything that can shorten that time, or at least, as we say, accelerate us to failure so we can turn around and try again a different way.
5: You're right. The math for the industry is not great. The development timelines take between still 10 and 15 years to get a drug from the bench to the bedside. The failure rate of developing medicines is still extremely high. At an industry level, it's 1 in 10 actually make it to a medicine. And that's true for us as well, right? We've been doing this
1: no
5: for
1: magic
5: 50,
1: pill.
5: 50
1: no,
5: years,
1: yeah.
5: And we still face the same dismal results from research to an actual medicine. And as a result, the cost, right, to do this type of development has gone up dramatically. So it's anywhere from $2 to $3 billion per successful medicine that actually gets produced. So a few years ago, we actually recognized that we needed to try to bend the productivity curve from our research all the way out to the bedside. And so we started to bring forward a strategy we call Lab in the Loop, which is about taking copious amounts of data that exists, putting them into an algorithm, having the algorithm help predict an experiment that our scientists then run in the wet lab, take those results that come out of that experiment, put it back into the algorithm, and continuously improve the predictability of what we're actually working on. And we're 5 years in on this journey, and this year we're really starting to see the kind of productivity yields that we would hope for. So I'll just give you, you know, a few examples. In the past, it could have taken us 36 months to design a molecule to bring into the clinical trials. This one molecule we just designed in 10 months, right? So that's almost
1: 2 years off. Excellent.
5: 2 years, exactly. Another really good example is we create these pathobiology maps around a disease to try to figure out what might be a good target for.
1: And what might those be? She asked.
5: A pathobiology map combines lots of experimental data as well as genetic data and so forth, so that what we can figure out and determine is where we could actually find a druggable target for the disease. It might be for a particular disease like IBD or so forth. And those could take us a full year to create. Recently, we created 6 of those in neurology in just a few weeks. And this is giving us, you know, the ability to be more precise and ideally be able to bring medicines faster through. And then I think, you know, that I just explained what we're doing in the research setting. But of course, once you start getting into drug development, drug applications to the FDA and so forth, which are a lot around documentations, there's also great potential to use these advanced technologies to help accelerate. I do want to be really clear, though. We don't see this as replacing what our scientists do. We see these tools and technologies as being able to amplify their expertise.
1: Well, for many years, you could walk in a lab and a scientist would say, well, when I was in graduate school, I had to pipette and do one of these. You know, I could do 60 in an hour. And now, of course, off they go. You know, one person said, I analyzed all of this for my entire PhD career, and now we're just doing it in an hour over here. So these are better tools for the scientists themselves. Now, what are the areas that Genentech itself is focusing on? You mentioned some neurobiology. What areas are you looking at to be developing drugs in?
5: There are so many areas. Of course, we continue to work in the cancer space. We have a long history there with targeted therapies, and we're building specifically on all of our legacy work in breast cancer to continue, in this case now, though, to develop medicines for a different subtype of breast cancer. So Herceptin and all of the therapies that you referenced earlier really target the HER2 side of breast cancer. We're really excited about a new investigational medicine that we hope to get FDA approval for, which is in the non-HER2 space or in the HR-positive space. We also continue to build on all that we've learned in multiple sclerosis. And we investigate, hopefully, a new standard of care there for patients with multiple sclerosis, two different types of MS. We're talking about relapsing and remitting, as well as primary progressive MS. And then beyond those areas, we are in vision loss. We have a lot of medicines that are really preventing vision loss. Our pipeline, we hope, can actually restore vision loss, which would be very exciting. And we are in immunology as well. IBD is a big area of focus for us, as is respiratory diseases and other neurological conditions, largely, I would say, related to those of aging. We have a very interesting molecule in development that we're studying for Alzheimer's. Neurology in particular, it's one of the most complex and devastating conditions, and yet sort of affects about 43% of the global population when you're looking at neurological conditions. We've been researching Alzheimer's now for, I think it's been about 15 years, and we had two failed molecules previously, but we didn't stop because we know it's an area of just such high significant unmet need. We now have a very interesting molecule that just recently started in phase 3, and it really has the potential to do something different than our previous molecules did, which is to cross the blood-brain barrier, to actually go in and remove the plaque in the brain, which is one of the key features associated with Alzheimer's. So this increases the ability for the medicine to get into the brain by about 50 times. In phase 2, what we saw was about 92% of the patients reached amyloid negative status or clearance in just 28 weeks. So we're really hopeful that this could be, if the phase 3 results line up with the phase 2 results, an entirely new paradigm in terms of how patients with Alzheimer's are treated, which is just a disease that causes enormous strain on people, their caregivers, and the healthcare system.
3: And when would that drug be anticipated to be administered, or who did you test it on? Was it early, mid, late stage?
5: So the study I referenced was on people that had been symptomatic for Alzheimer's, and we recently decided we will also start a study in patients that are preclinical, meaning they don't yet have the symptoms. You know, also taking a step back, with our Roche diagnostic colleagues, they work a lot on tests. And they last year got approval for a test called the Electus p-tau217 test, which is a biomarker test that is blood-based and allows the ability for a clinician to rule the patient out for Alzheimer's. Now, this is actually really important because what it means is that currently, patients have to go through expensive PET scans or spinal taps to be able to get diagnosed. By having a more simple blood-based test that's getting hopefully used by primary care physicians, it could bring the advantage of really identifying patients earlier in their disease journey, and then with the idea that hopefully that then can be paired with really effective treatment.
3: And so important that you said primary care physicians. So many times you don't get to any of this until you are very symptomatic in any medical condition, and then you finally get there. The closer we can get these tests to everyday physicians, we can intervene.
5: Absolutely. And I think we like that we get to work in with diagnostics colleagues as well as our pharmaceutical colleagues, because that's really when you bring the two together is where you bring these comprehensive patient solutions. And then last but not least, our sort of most recent area that we've entered into is in cardiovascular and renal metabolic disorders, where we see just a lot of people that really suffer from these diseases worldwide, and we think that we can help support their outcomes.
3: So how many people actually work at Genentech?
5: We have 11,000 employees at Genentech.
3: Boy, I was just thinking that assistant principal experience, you know, I got to tell you, these students will tell you anything. You know, it's a lot of experience becoming a good manager by listening to all the stories you are told. A lot of dogs ate a lot of homework. All of our experience comes together here.
5: Well, and to that point, you know, when I stepped onto campus, I guess it's now 22 years ago, I knew I was stepping on into sort of a place where it was known for scientific rigor, but what struck me then, and it still does every day, is just watching people with so much diversity of expertise and their ideas collide and into one another so that they can then solve these really big problems.
3: Now, we here in California, I have to say, we're often so, we say it very quietly, we're so grateful we're not on the East Coast. Oh, you know, we're away from the FDA, the NIH, all of government and all of that. We read about it, but we're away from it. In your position, you have to be in the middle of that. You have to listen. You have to attempt to influence for what is right on a number of levels. In fact, early on, you spent a number of years as assistant to the chief of staff for U.S. Senator Tom Daschle. How does this help you understand what's going on there? Because not just for Genentech, but for all of these many small biotech companies even coming through that have a breakthrough, they may not be recognized as yet at the FDA. They've got to figure out how to get through this, how to get the kinds of protocols in to test it in humans, etc. How is your experience in government policy helping you now and helping with all the biotechs we're doing now?
5: Yeah, my first job out of college was to go and work on the Hill, which I would recommend to any young person coming out. It's a really a great place to learn about our country's government. To your question, I think we're at a really interesting time in our country's history as it relates to thinking about what are the important ingredients we need for a thriving life sciences ecosystem in our country.
3: I've been speaking with Ashley McGargy, CEO of Genentech. We'll talk more after a break.

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In the second half of our show, David Ewing Duncan and my 2007 interview with the unmissable biotech scientist and entrepreneur, J. Craig Venter. Stay with us.

0: You're listening to Tech Nation. I continue my interview with Ashley McGargy, CEO of Genentech.
1: So what do you need for a vibrant life sciences biotech ecosystem? You need strong research, basic science research, often that which gets funded by the NIH. You need strong partnership between industry and academia. I mean, there's a reason that Genentech was founded between this collaboration between a UCSF scientist and then private equity. And you need as well a really reliable gold standard FDA that is very predictable around how it evaluates evidence and so forth. And then you need a reward for the incentive, massive kind of risk-taking that goes into innovation. And so what I have been particularly focused on over the last 2 years that I've been in this position is to spend a lot of time with policymakers at the federal level and then also at the state level explaining what is really important. And then how they can be helpful to creating pro-innovation policies. That's good for not only, you know, jobs in America and continuing to sort of employ a lot of people, but it's also really good for the American population that we have, the ability to get really good, innovative medicines coming out of America for American patients.
0: Well, of course, we're all talking on every level about affordability and accessibility, whether it's, you know, food or housing or anything else. And that certainly includes any kind of medical treatments. Now, how do you see it that both government policy might be able to help here? Because we're not talking about the old medicines that are off patent and we can just churn them out. We're talking about breakthrough medicines. How could government policy help that, getting it in affordability and accessibility? And how can companies that are developing these drugs help as well?
1: Yeah, to take a step back, and I really believe that innovation that we're putting into the lab, it really only matters if it reaches the patients who need it. So let me start with taking the second part first, which is what can companies do? What we do at Genentech is really to start with helping patients navigate the complexities of insurance. We act somewhat like a co-pilot with our call center. People can call in and we can help them figure out whether their insurance companies will pay for the medicine. We've actually helped now 4 million Americans do this. Oftentimes people don't know that these patient support programs exist. So just being able to call the manufacturer and ask for that help is important. And then if the patients are still stuck and let's say they don't have great insurance or the insurance won't pay for it, then often companies like ours will offer the medicine free of charge. So we have a lot of free medicines program. And this year we've already reached 1 million patients with free medicines through our patient foundation. But that alone is not enough, right? And so I'll say that one area in particular that can lower the costs for medicine delivery is making sure that they can be delivered in the home and in the living room and that patients don't have to go into the hospital to get their care. So if today about half of our medicines are administered in a hospital setting, by the end of the decade, what we hope is about 3/4 of the entire portfolio will have a device or a combination delivery, which means people can get the care in their own living room. And in taking one step further back, at Genentech, we're also really thinking about how our medicines can be tested in all patient populations in the clinical studies so that we're developing evidence that helps clinicians make the treatment decision at the point at which they have a medicine in front of them. To the point around how government can help with affordability, I think there are often cases that we see where the complexity of the intermediaries between a drug manufacturer and the patient are actually increasing the cost of medicines, not decreasing the cost of medicines. You know, with technology in our name, Genentech, I tell our people, you know, you work for a tech company. And so,
0: by the way, right. Look at the last four letters.
1: Right, exactly. And I think it also helps that we sit in an environment in a part of the country where we are actually geographically quite close to a lot of the technology companies as well. We've for a few years had some really good strategic partnerships with companies like NVIDIA around computing power. We have one with OpenAI as well. We have another one with Amazon AWS around agents. And again, these are kind of win-win strategic partnerships. We learn just as much from them about the technology capabilities as they learn from us around how it might apply to science. I see us continuing to do these types of strategic partnerships. The other big part that often people don't always talk about is then you have your whole employee base that you really want them to start to adopt these new tools that are available. And so we have a program called Everyday AI, and that's really about getting all of our employees to adopt these new tools into how they do their work. And we expect really that they'll continue to be experimental with them and learn from them and then share with each other around how it's helping them be more effective, be more efficient with how they do their work.
0: And then we have lab in a loop, and it doesn't go back in the loop. It doesn't go back in unless you've tested it in the lab, because you still have to have the reality of what's so. Yeah.
1: And sometimes people ask the question, oh, does this mean drugs are going to get discovered and developed in 2 years now? You know, I think what the one reason to sort of pause on that assumption is just to remember that everything we do, we always have to take it then into experiments and into the clinic for clinical development. And then you also have to observe how long, right, the actual investigational medicine in a patient and the disease process. So no matter what we do, we're always going to have a long period of time from discovery to a medicine. But if we can really abbreviate wherever possible, if we can also make sure that we have many more successful medicines by applying these novel technologies, this is where we're really excited.
0: And when you have a new drug, you have to just develop it and test it the way you have it. And as you were saying, you know, if you have to go to an infusion center, that's one thing. But then if you can transition to being an injectable at home, and if you got so lucky, there was a very small active part, you might even get to a pill. It's like, this is really terrific. That portion of it, that journey is just tech. That's better, faster, cheaper. But the first time out, when you're just trying to discover what it does and does it do what you expect, and none of the side effects, if they have to be tolerable, you can't do it that way. That will still take time. You have to test them in humans, and you have to make sure they're safe.
1: Absolutely. And

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1: At the end, one of the things that I've always loved is the selection of Genentech t-shirts in the Genentech shop. See, I like the work hard, play hard, give back. It appeals to my, you know, a full life to me. Now, what's your favorite t-shirt?
2: Yeah, so t-shirts are part of our culture. It goes back to our founders. My favorite one is the one that says clone or die. And that was actually one of our first t-shirts. And I think it's in the Smithsonian, actually. And the point was, if we didn't figure out how to clone and create ultimately human insulin, the company would no longer exist. And it was the rallying cry, and I love that because it just talks about, you know, that intensity of just sort of working so hard because patients matter and they're waiting.
1: Well, thank you so much for coming in to KQED, to Tech Nation, to Biotech Nation. We love having you here. And of course, you know, you're always welcome on the show.
2: Well, thank you so much. Big fan of your show. Thank you, Maura.
1: Ashley McGargy is the CEO of Genentech. Based in South San Francisco, it's a member of the Roche Group, which was founded in 1896 and is headquartered in Basel, Switzerland. Today is the 50th anniversary of the founding of Genentech, and it became the first biotech company to become publicly traded. Its stock symbol, DNA. More information is available at gene.com. I'm Moira Gunn. You're listening to Tech Nation. With the recent passing of biotech scientist and entrepreneur J. Craig Venter, we're re-airing our 2007 interview, which David Ewing Duncan and I did together from the studios of WBAA at Purdue University. The occasion for this interview was the publication of his autobiography, A Life Decoded, My Genome, My Life. Dr. Venter first came into the public eye when he catalyzed the race to finish decoding the first human genome. At the time of this interview, he had just decoded his complete DNA and published it on the Internet, a newsworthy event at the time. I started by asking him, now that you can see your DNA in excruciating detail, who the heck are you?
3: Well, that's what I wrote a book about, to try and explain that and examine that question. So there's 6 billion letters now on the Internet, aside from my book, that define it at some level. But I think the problem is it's too early to really interpret that data in any meaningful fashion.
4: So you've had all of the genetic information, and you've been, you know, you've obviously been steeped in this stuff for a really long time, most of your career. You know what many of these genes do, you know how good the information is. Is there anything in your genome that scares you that you've discovered?
3: What scares me probably is how little we can interpret this at this stage. In my book, there's boxes that explain a series of genes that I looked at, and just as an example, I use the one for eye color that you can't tell from my genetic code that for 100% certainty that I would have blue eyes. There's multiple genes involved, multiple cell types, and you know, if it's that for a what we consider a pretty simple trait of eye color. You know, right now trying to interpret behavior or complex diseases based on single base pair changes in single genes is obviously an extremely naive approach that won't stand up the test of time. So while I've seen hints in my genome of traits associated with cardiovascular disease, I guess the biggest surprise to me, David, you and I have talked about this before, is the APOE4 allele that is associated with increased risk for Alzheimer's disease.
4: Right.
3: Looking at my family history, there's no recent history of Alzheimer's disease. A great-great-grandmother had late-onset

0: in her late 80s, but nobody since. And I think the statistic is anybody that reaches in the 80s, a third of them develop late onset dementia. So, you know, it's one of these things I think is going to be very telling that we'll all find in our genetic code risk for diseases that may not have shown up or rarely show up in our family trees that probably depend on environmental risk factors as well. You know, we know, for example, that smoking, if you smoke, you have 10 times the risk of late onset dementia as somebody who doesn't smoke. And maybe there's going to be these genetic components that weigh in there.
1: What set of genes possess you to write about the girl in the baby doll pajamas whose father eventually held his gun to your head? Because that family surely must still have guns.
2: Kind of an amazing scene there in one of those little boxes.
1: What were you thinking about when you what moved you to do that?
2: Well, he does have a novelty seeking gene, and actually you
1: and
2: have
1: risk,
2: two or three
1: going there.
2: Yeah, two or three genes associated with risk taking.
0: I suspect
2: not surprising,
0: that,
2: Craig.
0: Yeah, I suspect that was primarily the Y chromosome at work.
2: That little old gene that gets you into trouble sometimes.
0: That's right.
2: Exactly.
0: And by the way, I changed the name in the book to protect her and to protect myself.
2: I do love the way Moira focuses in, though, on these details. When you were 16,
1: I don't want
2: then,
1: to
2: right?
1: ever see my name in a book like this.
2: Out of all that Craig has done in his life, you know, she focuses in on this scene when you're 16 years old. But
0: well, that's been the Craig, fun thing with this book is, you know, no two of the reviews look like they were looking at the same book, because there's really four books in one here. There's my biography, talking about my early lack of an academic career, ending up in the military, ending up in Vietnam. Then there's a science biography showing you don't proceed in science in a straight line, that you never know where your results are going to take you next. There's a sailing biography, going from a small sailboat in Vietnam to sailing around the world on a 100-foot boat doing science. And then the genome biography, looking at what my 6 billion letters of genetic code. You're definitely the first one to highlight,
1: my baby doll pajama
0: incidents and the gun, but, it brings back fond memories, so.
2: I was curious in the pictures. Yeah, exactly. Craig, what was all that hair that you had earlier on?
1: Who was that guy?
2: You look like a completely different person.
1: I kept looking, I realized, oh my goodness, it's you.
0: Well, that's how I got by as a surfer. I had long blonde hair and,
1: a big beard.
0: A big beard. The beard was post-military. That didn't work too well there, but,
2: the surfer gene, I think.
0: I think, again, that's Y chromosome influences, that that testosterone sort of burnt out my hair follicles early on.
1: You've put your genome out on the Internet. What are the upsides of that, and what do you suspect could possibly be the downsides?
0: Well, I've been much more concerned about my autobiography being out in the public than my genome.
2: Yeah, what's going on with that, Craig? Because, I mean, you know, the genome is intimate information, although, as you say, it's somewhat incomplete these days. But have you gotten, I don't know, have people written up about, you know, you having some of these behavioral genes? What's been the response to that?
0: Well, the most detailed discussion has been a Canadian group that's been fascinated with my earwax. But so it's... I'm not.
2: Yeah, I've got the wet earwax too.
0: Yeah,
2: gene. Yeah. I'm not even sure what the hell that means. But
1: are you concerned at all that maybe insurance companies might not insure you? That
0: no. In fact, these are very much the reasons why. In fact, I had my genome sequenced. These were the fears at the start of the genome project, that this was such dangerous information that. We had to have it be absolutely anonymous, even though it's our most unique identifier on this planet. People were afraid that in a genetic deterministic world that our genes would reveal everything about us. As a scientist, I just didn't believe that was true, and there's been no evidence to support it. So I felt it was not fair to ask other people to take what they viewed as a risk to have their genome sequenced if I was not willing to do it. And even though I've had my differences with Jim Watson, I have to applaud him for doing the same thing and getting his genome sequenced and out on the internet as well. I think the
1: everyone except the Alzheimer's gene.
2: Yeah, curiously, he kept that one gene, the APOE4.
1: So he's one gene short of a full genome out there.
0: Well, yeah. we none of us have a full deck necessarily.
2: Okay. Craig, you've been called a maverick. You've been you've certainly had your share of controversy out there. We talked about this before, but do you think that the maverick in science, the person with the ideas that are ahead of their time, that are pushy, that are trying to get those ideas out there, is that necessary sometimes to move, especially this huge science? As you said, this is big science. It's the first time you've got billions of dollars being spent on these big biology projects.
1: Hypothetically pushy.
2: Yeah. I don't know. Does he have the pushy gene? I know I do, yeah. If there is such a gene.
0: Well, I feel modest in present company here, so...
2: the modesty
1: touché
2: gene?
1: Touche.
2: Thank you.
0: But, no, it is a very important question when you look back at the history of scientific breakthroughs. The whole Kuhn book about, paradigm shifts... Almost every time there's been a major breakthrough in science, it's been a very painful process. People are initially attacked or ridiculed, then generally accepted, and then they go on to, of course there was no controversy and we knew that was right all along. That's happened with genome sequencing. All the groups that were attacking me, all to a single one, used the techniques that we developed and put forward to rapidly sequence the human genome. It's just the scientific community is by nature very conservative, and at some levels that's good. I totally believe the onus should be on the person generating the new ideas to prove them. It's unfortunate that there's always such a high hurdle to do that, and with the way we do science funding in this country, it makes the hurdle, in most cases, impossible. For every Craig Venter that's successful out there, there could be 10,000 people that have their ideas squashed and don't have alternate approaches to doing things. So I think that's very important for the future of the country, the future of science, how we approach these things. And ideally, I wish we could change them, but history... constantly repeats itself in this fashion. We don't like new ideas. We don't want to fund new ideas. They're threatening to the establishment. Once they're out there, they get rapidly assimilated.
2: Your book was largely about your life as it's unfolded, but you are never shy to try new things here, and you've been on working on synthetic biology. Are you still talking about basically sequencing the genome of the planet?
0: We applied the same tools we developed for sequencing the human genome to the environment as what I and my colleagues think are the most pressing problems facing us as a species, is what we're doing to the environment, primarily with carbon going into the atmosphere at an ever-increasing rate. And so we thought we would look, starting with the oceans, to understand some of the biology behind carbon sequestration, but also just basic questions of who's there, and using the new lens of DNA sequencing, can we see these distant galaxies floating around in the ocean, this invisible world? And it was exciting. We went to the Galapagos and visited all the sites where Darwin saw all the unusual species, but looking at tens of thousands of new microbes and viruses, things that he, even with the microscopes they had on board, were not able to see. They were beyond the range of what was there, and found that the main species on our planet are microbes, and instead of knowing most of them, we're probably at 1%. So the basic answer to your question, there's no way the Sorcerer 2 expedition will discover the planet's genome, but I think we've started earlier this year with a paper with 6 million new genes in one paper, doubling the number of genes in the public databases. We hope with continued work this next year, we'll be able to double that number again. These numbers are at least trying to give us some hints of the extent of new biology on the planet. new gene families. You know, scientists thought we were reaching saturation. You can go off here in the bay or out off the coast and take a barrel of seawater, and you'll discover new gene families that have never been seen before by a scientist, species that have never been seen before.
1: Well, it's one thing to discover what's going on in the planet. It's another thing to create new life forms. Are we going to be able to synthesize biology? Obviously, the answer is yes. Are you going to try to do that, Craig?
0: Well, we've been trying to do it for quite a while. That there's two aspects of this. Number one is, can we go from the digital world of the computer? And that's what we've been doing with DNA sequencing. We've been digitizing biology for the last 15 years. Now this new era is going from that digital world in the computer back into the analog world of biology by chemically making DNA, chemically making chromosomes. So one question is, can we do that? Can we accurately make large pieces of DNA? And the answer is now clearly yes. The second question is, what do you do with that? DNA is an inert chemical. It's not a living entity. It's like a piece of software. We have to find a way to boot that up. And that's what we just published a short while ago in Science, was that we now have a way to transplant chromosomes. We took a chromosome from one bacterial cell and purified it, injected that into another bacterial cell, and selected for cells with the new chromosome in it. And what happened is it was a complete identity theft. The species converted from one species into another, driven by the chromosome that we transplanted. So we now have a mechanism for booting up chromosomes. So to us, that's the key experiment that took place, and now we're just trying to do the same thing with the chemically made chromosome. These are baby steps. The real steps will come with what we're trying to do in the synthetic genomics company that Ham Smith and a few others and I started to try and see if we could apply this technology to developing new biofuels, and we have some exciting developments taking place in that field. If we're going to come up, you know, and the we is a broad one here because we need hundreds of solutions, not one, with new biofuels, not ethanol. Ethanol is sort of a trivial stopgap just because fermentation is easy to do. Nobody would design ethanol as a fuel. We have new fuels that are much better than ethanol or butanol, possibly new sources of biojet fuel, where we can start even way back with carbon dioxide as the source of carbon, but certainly in the form of sugars. But even if we have those fuels, if there's not a viable business around them, we won't be able to end our dependencies.
1: Well, Craig, thank you so much. Come back. See us anytime.
0: Well, it's nice to be with you guys.
1: J. Craig Venter was known for many things, supercharging the race to decode the first human genome, leading the team to create the first all-digitally programmed cell, which then self-replicated, meaning it divided and became two more cells and then again, just like our cells do all the time and more. Some scientists accomplish a great deal in their lifetimes, while others change how everyone around them, and even people they never met, move science forward. Craig Venter did both. In 2023, David Ewing Duncan joined Craig Venter to write The Voyage of Sorcerer II, the expedition that unlocked the secrets of the ocean's microbiome. It's published by Belknap Press, an imprint of Harvard University Press. For Tech Nation, I'm Moira Gunn.
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1: He cut it. 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
3: 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I'm Peter Sagal. 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
1: 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This American Life, today at noon and again at 7 p.m. each Saturday on KQED News. I'm Beth Heisinger. Lots of sunshine today in Northern California from the oceans to the mountains with temperatures ranging from the upper 60s at the coast to the upper 80s inland. And now it's time for a perspective, our daily listener commentary series. Jayla Ziegler shares about how she grew to enjoy cooking for others.
5: When I was younger, I tried cooking and almost burned the house down. I tried cooking French fries and I had walked away from the stove. The grease got too hot in the kitchen, filled with smoke. Looking back, I realized I shouldn't have walked away from while cooking. During that time, I went to a school where everything felt like a competition. Everyone around me seemed super smart, always raising their hands, always getting perfect grades. Teachers expected a lot, and even when I tried my best, it never felt like enough. I started to feel out of place, like I didn't belong there. Every day, I walked into class already stressed, already thinking I was behind. It wasn't just about schoolwork. It was about how people acted, how they judged you based on your grades or how smart you seemed. Over time, I stopped caring as much. Not because I didn't want to succeed, but because it felt impossible to keep up. Transferring to a continuation school was a big change. At first, I thought it meant I had failed somehow. I worried about what people would say or think. But once I got there, things felt different. The classes were smaller, the teachers actually took the time to help, and I didn't feel as much pressure to be perfect. That's when I decided to try something new, and I joined the culinary class, taught by a nonprofit. I wasn't just sitting at a desk, I was creating something, learning new skills, and actually having fun. By the end of class, I earned a certificate, and for once, I felt proud of myself. But I didn't just stop there. I kept showing up, working hard, and my teacher noticed. Eventually, I got the opportunity to start working for them. Being trusted like that meant a lot to me, and I genuinely enjoy what I do. Looking back, transferring didn't mean giving up. It meant choosing a place where I could actually succeed and feel comfortable being myself. I learned that your path doesn't have to look like everyone else's to be the right one. With the perspective, I'm Jayla Ziegler.
1: Jayla Ziegler is a student at IDB Wells High School. 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
8: I'm Windsor Johnston with these headlines. The State Department says representatives from Israel and Lebanon will meet in Washington next week for another round of peace and security talks. U.S. officials say the discussions are focused on stabilizing Israel's northern border. A temporary ceasefire between Russia and Ukraine remains in place after days of intensified attacks. Ukrainian officials say they remain skeptical the pause will hold, while Russia says negotiations are continuing behind the scenes. Tennessee has become the first state to approve new congressional maps after the U.S. Supreme Court paved the way for states to redraw majority black districts. The move is part of a Republican-led redistricting push across several southern states ahead of the midterms. I'm Windsor Johnston, NPR News in Washington.
1: A new book about writing for children, that is coming up in the next segment, and all about the WNBA, the new season coming up with sports and a Mother's Day poem. 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
0: This is Weekend Edition from NPR News. I'm Alyssa Nadworny. Because tomorrow is Mother's Day, we bring to you today a consideration of motherhood by a poet who's brought up two sons. The story comes from NPR's Netta Ulaby.
9: When poet Amy Nezu Kumitatil learned that she was going to have a baby boy 18 years ago, she prepared like it was homework.
10: And I am a type A Capricorn, so I was reading, I was studying, as if I was going to be taking the biggest exam of my life.
9: But she was not even a little ready, she says, for the milestones, like the first time she heard her son reading out loud to himself.
10: Oh, I get teary-eyed just thinking about that. It's the most magical. When you can see how 26 letters, suddenly a world opens up for him.
9: Then came son number two. When it was time for her eldest son to go to college, she started writing this poem.
10: What they didn't tell me about motherhood. Sometimes when they were young, I felt like I was underwater and couldn't make out sounds or reason or rhyme. Only coral clicks and distant whale songs, a shiver of eel near my ankle. But trust me, one day you'll surface. They start walking, then running, and then they sit behind a wheel. Then you sit behind a wheel, driving away from their dorm. They grow smaller and smaller until they're as big as a guppy, and soon this bubbly sea is not at all where you want to swim, even though it's what you'd always wanted for them, that they'd grow strong fins, iridescent, fully unfurled in the morning sun, and curious eyes, big, bright, and shiny, but the only waves you know now mean goodbye.
9: As poet Amy Nezu Kumitatil drove away and her oldest turned towards his freshman year, she was racked by the grief of leaving him and the familiar feeling she had not prepared.
10: I'm tearing up. It felt like I was being pushed, then pulled, like suddenly as I was driving away thinking, did I teach you how to make a pie crust?
9: Ridiculous, she says, but another example of feeling unprepared in spite of everything.
10: I think nothing prepares you how much love

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1: This is KQED News on the Weekend. I'm Juan Carlos Lara. More than 150 earthquakes have rocked a few Bay Area suburbs since November. Contra Costa County residents want to know what keeps shaking their homes, but federal seismologists don't quite understand either. So to find out, scientists buried a web of sensors across San Ramon and Danville, as KQED's Ezra David Romero reports.
2: Mark Armstrong lives in a two-story home smack dab in the epicenter of the recent earthquake swarm.
3: A couple are literally in my backyard.
2: Armstrong's the mayor of San Ramon. He remembers a series of jolts in early February, including a 4.2 magnitude earthquake.
3: Yeah, that definitely got my attention. And things rattled. I had a couple pictures on bookshelves that fell over.
2: Armstrong said he and residents have a few burning questions, like, what is causing the earthquakes, and
3: when is it going to stop? That's what people want to know. When is it going to stop?
2: Seismologists with the United States Geological Survey have similar questions. The earthquake swarm is normal for this area, sitting on top of a spiderweb of active faults, including the Calaveras. The scientists don't know exactly how or why they're happening, or whether they are occurring on a major fault or one of the many smaller cracks nearby. That's why USGS research physicist Rufus Catchings is sweating as he digs a hole and places a sensor in the mayor's backyard.
3: And if my dog's back here walking around, that's not going to trigger
4: anything. Nope. Yeah. I mean, they're recorded, but we know it's not an earthquake.
2: Catchings and his team buried 78 blue and gray toaster-sized seismometers across San Ramon and neighboring Danville.
5: If we do get another swarm or even just a few earthquakes, we can get a lot more detail about what's happening in the subsurface.
2: He says each sensor collects data at around 200 times per second.
5: I don't have any preconceived notions. I just want to find out what's going on.
2: San Ramon sits in a part of Contra Costa County that is prone to swarms and has experienced them a handful of times since the 1970s.
5: We know that eventually there's going to be a big earthquake here. You can look at these mountains and see how they popped up. That's just tectonic forces.
2: The researchers theorize the swarm occurred along smaller subfaults or because of liquid moving around them. But it's hard to know exactly what's happening 5 to 10 miles underground. Catching says a swarm on a smaller fault is unlikely to generate a very large earthquake.
5: But if it is connected, say, to the Calaveras or to one of the thrust faults here, it could be very significant, and we need to know that.
2: The scientists also buried a sensor in Gina Vizi's front yard.
6: Apart from the odd one or two, haven't felt anything until this past 6 months, and then it's been crazy.
2: The Danville resident can tell an earthquake is going to shake her home when her dog Stinky goes absolutely nuts.
6: In the ones during the night, she's on the bed, she jumps off the bed, and then all of a sudden we feel the tremor. So she's a good indicator that something's coming.
2: Every time Vizi's home shakes, it's a reminder that she lives in earthquake country.
6: Mother Nature is telling us we just gotta roll with the punches that she throws sometimes.
2: The sensor buried in the mulch will track underground movement for 6 months before the USGS team digs it up and analyzes its readings. And then they just might know exactly what fault is shaking San Ramon. I'm Ezra David Romero, KQED News.
1: And I'm Juan Carlos Lara. 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
7: 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Coming up, that's at 11 o'clock this morning.
8: I'm Peter Sagal. Spirit Airlines suddenly shut down, stranding thousands of people without a flight home. It's a good thing we always make our panelists take Greyhound. Leave the joking about the news to us on the News Quiz from NPR.
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9: I'm Windsor Johnston with these headlines. Secretary of State Marco Rubio says the U.S. is waiting for Iran's response to a new ceasefire proposal aimed at easing tensions in the Middle East. Rubio says the plan includes reopening commercial shipping through the Strait of Hormuz. The State Department says representatives from Israel and Lebanon will meet in Washington next week for another round of peace talks. The Trump administration says the discussions are focused on stabilizing Israel's northern border and reducing Hezbollah's influence in the region. Virginia's Democratic Attorney General is planning to appeal a court ruling striking down a voter-approved congressional redistricting plan. Democrats say the map could have helped the party gain 4 additional U.S. House seats in the midterms. I'm Windsor Johnston, NPR News in Washington.
7: A Mother's Day poem is coming up to start off the next segment of Weekend Edition. 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And Jarl and Pamela Moan, focusing on civil liberties, foster youth, public radio, and the arts. 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And I think that Mother's Day poem is actually coming up an hour from now. So sorry about that. You'll have to just stay with us. In any case, happy Mother's Day weekend to you. Sunshine, temperatures upper 60s to upper 80s today.
0: This is Weekend Edition from NPR News. I'm Alyssa Nadworny. There's a new crop of Pulitzer Prize winners, journalism's highest honor. Among them are Ginny Monk and Dave Altamari of the Connecticut Mirror. They and two reporters from fellow nonprofit newsroom ProPublica teamed up to investigate predatory towing practices and the state laws that fostered them. Ginny and Dave, congratulations, and thank you for joining us.
10: Thank you for having us.
11: Thank you.
0: So you launched your series with the words, "Gone in 15 days. Walk us through some of the issues in Connecticut.
11: So we got a tip that towers were getting permission to sell people's cars after 15 days, which honestly didn't sound real.
10: Yeah, around the same time, I was working with a tenants union in Hamden, Connecticut, and folks were telling me just over and over that their cars were getting towed and sold for minor parking violations. Someone was parked crooked, still within the lines, but parked crooked. Someone hadn't cleared snow off their windshield. There were all kinds of reasons, many of them very minor, and our series really focused on people whose cars were towed from their own homes.
11: Theoretically, under the law, what was supposed to happen is they were supposed to notify the person whose car has been towed that their vehicle had been towed and give them the option to collect some of the money from the sale. And if they didn't, then after a year, they were supposed to turn the money over to the state, and none of that was happening.
0: So the cars would be towed and then sold, and the towing company would make a profit. And then what did that mean for the people left without cars?
10: The loss of transportation had huge effects that echoed through people's lives. So people lost jobs, lost their housing, missed medical appointments, struggled to get their children to school. Really big consequences for, again, things like parking incorrectly.
0: How did the state and state agencies like the DMV factor into all of this?
11: The DMV was supposed to, or did, have to give them permission to sell the vehicle. They were theoretically supposed to be the gatekeeper. They weren't. They were basically rubber stamping the forms. What we did find is that in a lot of cases, they were selling the cars privately or, frankly, giving them to friends or family members. That's how they were getting around it and how they were able to sell some pretty nice cars.
0: Did you just say that in some cases, the people who worked at the towing company were just giving them to their friends or family?
11: In some cases, yes. Or using them themselves.
0: You worked with reporters at ProPublica.
10: Yes, we worked with several really talented people, particularly two data reporters, Sophie Chu and Haru Cornier. The data was hugely complicated, and I don't think we could have told these stories without their work.
0: Is there a moment that stood out to you, maybe something a source said or just this aha moment in the course of your investigation?
10: We did a

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1: Live from KQED News, I'm Juan Carlos Lara. The Alameda County Sheriff's Department is denying that its recording of a public defender and her client during a privileged meeting at Santa Rita Jail was unconstitutional. KQED's Desmond Megley has more.
2: Deputy Public Defender Sarah Starr says she and her client were having a confidential meeting in a Santa Rita visiting booth in a homicide case. But court records show a recording of their conversation was later entered into evidence against her client. In a statement, the sheriff's office said the recording was not illegal. They argue Starr should have heeded written and audio warnings in the booth that the conversation could be recorded. County Public Defender Brendan Woods says it's the sheriff's responsibility to ensure attorneys have privacy with their clients.
3: Everyone involved thought this would be a privileged communication. Our client did, our attorney did, and clearly the sheriff's office did because they placed them in the room to speak to an attorney.
2: He said a letter he received from the sheriff's office in 2019 stated that, despite those warnings, there had been, quote, absolutely no record of any attorney-client conversation being recorded in the visiting rooms.
3: Our attorney relied on that, and there's no way our attorney would ever, I mean ever, consent to a conversation being recorded between themselves and the client.
2: A judge ordered prosecutors to refrain from accessing the recording in the homicide case. The DA's office declined to comment. I'm Desmond Megley, KQED News.
1: And I'm Juan Carlos Lara.
0: 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That's our daily listener commentary series. Jayla Sigler shares about how she grew to enjoy cooking for others.
4: When I was younger, I tried cooking and almost burned the house down. I tried cooking French fries and I had walked away from the stove. The grease got too hot in the kitchen, filled with smoke. Looking back, I realized I shouldn't have walked away from while cooking. During that time, I went to school where everything felt like a competition. Everyone around me seemed super smart, always raising their hands, always getting perfect grades. Teachers expected a lot, and even when I tried my best, it never felt like enough. I started to feel out of place, like I didn't belong there. Every day, I walked into class already stressed, already thinking I was behind. It wasn't just about schoolwork. It was about how people acted, how they judged you based on your grades, or how smart you seemed. Over time, I stopped caring as much, not because I didn't want to succeed, but because it felt impossible to keep up. Transferring to a continuation school was a big change. At first, I thought it meant I had failed somehow. I worried about what people would say or think. But once I got there, things felt different. The classes were smaller, the teachers actually took the time to help, and I didn't feel as much pressure to be perfect. That's when I decided to try something new, and I joined the culinary class, taught by a nonprofit. I wasn't just sitting at a desk, I was creating something, learning new skills, and actually having fun. By the end of class, I earned a certificate, and for once, I felt proud of myself. But I didn't just stop there. I kept showing up, working hard, and my teacher noticed. Eventually, I got the opportunity to start working for them. Being trusted like that meant a lot to me, and I genuinely enjoy what I do. Looking back, transferring didn't mean giving up. It meant choosing a place where I could actually succeed and feel comfortable being myself. I learned that your path doesn't have to look like everyone else's to be the right one. With the Perspective, I'm Jayla Sigler.
0: Jayla Sigler is a student at IDB Wells High School. 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
0: 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And in a few minutes, we have that Mother's Day poem to kick off the next section of Weekend Edition. Also, the news headlines straight ahead. I'm Beth Huizenga. 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
5: I'm Nora Rahm with these headlines. The U.S. is imposing sanctions against 10 companies and people for helping Iran in the war begun by the U.S. and Israel. Most of the targets are based in China and Hong Kong. This comes days before President Trump is scheduled to meet with Chinese leader Xi Jinping. The search continues in Indonesia for the bodies of two hikers caught in a volcano eruption early yesterday. They were about to ascend Mount Tukono despite safety restrictions. The body of another hiker has been recovered. And Peter Magyar was sworn in as the new prime minister of Hungary today. He replaces Viktor Orban, who had been in power for 16 years. I'm Nora Rahm, NPR News in Washington.
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10: This is Weekend Edition from NPR News. I'm Alyssa Nadworny. Because tomorrow is Mother's Day, we bring to you today a consideration of motherhood by a poet who's brought up two sons. The story comes from NPR's Netta Ulibi.
11: When poet Amy Nezu Kumitatil learned that she was going to have a baby boy 18 years ago, she prepared like it was homework.
12: And I am a type A Capricorn, so I was reading, I was studying, as if I was going to be taking the biggest exam of my life.
11: But she was not even a little ready, she says, for the milestones, like the first time she heard her son reading out loud to himself.
12: Oh, I get teary-eyed just thinking about that. It's the most magical when you can see how 26 letters, suddenly a world opens up for him.
11: Then came son number two. When it was time for her eldest son to go to college, she started writing this poem.
12: What they didn't tell me about motherhood. Sometimes when they were young, I felt like I was underwater and couldn't make out sounds or reason or rhyme. Only coral clicks and distant whale songs, a shiver of eel near my ankle. But trust me, one day you'll surface. They start walking, then running, and then they sit behind a wheel. Then you sit behind a wheel, driving away from their dorm. They grow smaller and smaller until they're as big as a guppy, and soon this bubbly sea is not at all where you want to swim, even though it's what you'd always wanted for them, that they'd grow strong fins, iridescent, fully unfurled in the morning sun, and curious eyes, big, bright, and shiny. But the only waves you know now mean goodbye.
11: As poet Amy Nezu Kumitatil drove away and her oldest turned towards his freshman year, she was racked by the grief of leaving him and the familiar feeling she had not prepared.
12: I'm tearing up. It felt like I was being pushed, then pulled, like suddenly as I was driving away thinking, did I teach him how to make a pie crust?
11: Ridiculous, she says, but another example of feeling unprepared in spite of everything.
12: I think nothing prepares you how much love can still live inside a goodbye.
11: Amy Nezu Kumitatil lives in Oxford, Mississippi. Her younger son is still in high school. Her oldest just wrapped up his second year at Tulane University. Her new collection of poetry is called Night Owl. Netta Ulibi, NPR News.
10: And now it's time for sports.
13: Don't
10: the WNBA season tips off, the NBA draft lottery is tomorrow, and your next March Madness brackets are going to be a lot bigger. Michelle Steele of the Big Ten Network joins me now. Good morning.
13: Good morning, Alyssa. Let me be the first to say congrats to your New York Knicks. Nice win against the Sixers last night.
10: Oh, thank you. Thank you. Okay, so let's go to the WNBA season, right? Yep. Because that started last night. It comes with huge expectations. And Michelle, I'm curious, like, this is seeming to be a pretty crucial season for the league. Like, higher salaries, more teams. They've even got the superstars Caitlin Clark of the Indiana Fever and Asia Wilson of the Las Vegas Aces are, like, kind of vying who's going to be the MVP. Set the stage for us.
13: Yeah, there's so much excitement.

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1: This is KQED News on the weekend. I'm Juan Carlos Lara. More than 150 earthquakes have rocked a few Bay Area suburbs since November. Contra Costa County residents want to know what keeps shaking their homes, but federal seismologists don't quite understand either. So to find out, scientists buried a web of sensors across San Ramon and Danville, as KQED's Ezra David Romero reports.
2: Mark Armstrong lives in a two-story home smack dab in the epicenter of the recent earthquake swarm.
3: A couple are literally in my backyard.
2: Armstrong's the mayor of San Ramon. He remembers a series of jolts in early February, including a 4.2 magnitude earthquake.
3: Yeah, that definitely got my attention. And things rattled. I had a couple pictures on bookshelves that fell over.
2: Armstrong said he and residents have a few burning questions, like, what is causing the earthquakes, and
3: when is it going to stop? That's what people want to know. When is it going to stop?
2: Seismologists with the United States Geological Survey have similar questions. The earthquake swarm is normal for this area, sitting on top of a spiderweb of active faults, including the Calaveras. The scientists don't know exactly how or why they're happening, or whether they are occurring on a major fault or one of the many smaller cracks nearby. That's why USGS research physicist Rufus Catchings is sweating as he digs a hole and places a sensor in the mayor's backyard.
3: And if my dog's back here walking around, it's not going to trigger
4: anything. Nope. Yeah. I mean, they're recorded, but we know it's not an earthquake.
2: Catchings and his team buried 78 blue and gray toaster-sized seismometers across San Ramon and neighboring Danville.
4: If we do get another swarm or even just a few earthquakes, we can get a lot more detail about what's happening in the subsurface.
2: He says each sensor collects data at around 200 times per second.
4: I don't have any preconceived notions. I just want to find out what's going on.
2: San Ramon sits in a part of Contra Costa County that is prone to swarms, and has experienced them a handful of times since the 1970s.
4: We know that eventually there's going to be a big earthquake here. You can look at these mountains and see how they popped up. That's just tectonic forces.
2: The researchers theorize the swarm occurred along smaller subfaults or because of liquid moving around them. But it's hard to know exactly what's happening 5 to 10 miles underground. Catching says a swarm on a smaller fault is unlikely to generate a very large earthquake.
4: But if it is connected, say, to the Calaveras or to one of the thrust faults here, it could be very significant, and we need to know that.
2: The scientists also buried a sensor in Gina Vizi's front yard.
5: Apart from the odd one or two, haven't felt anything until this past 6 months, and then it's been crazy.
2: The Danville resident can tell an earthquake is going to shake her home when her dog Stinky goes absolutely nuts.
5: In the ones during the night, she's on the bed, she jumps off the bed, and then all of a sudden we feel the tremor. So she's a good indicator that something's coming.
2: Every time VZ's home shakes, it's a reminder that she lives in earthquake country.
5: Mother Nature is telling us we just gotta roll with the punches that she throws sometimes.
2: The sensor buried in the mulch will track underground movement for 6 months before the USGS team digs it up and analyzes its readings. And then they just might know exactly what fault is shaking San Ramon. I'm Ezra David Romero, KQED News.
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7: Oh, wow. I'm Peter Sagal. We'll find out what Mischief composer and EGOT winner Bobby Lopez got up to with Bill when he joins us for this week's Wait, Wait, Don't Tell Me from NPR.
6: Wait, Wait, Don't Tell Me coming up at 11 o'clock this morning following the Sam Sanders Show at 10. 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
9: I'm Nora Rahm with these headlines. The State Department says representatives from Israel and Lebanon will meet in Washington next week for 2 days of talks focused on long-term peace. In the meantime, Israel continues carrying out attacks aimed at Hezbollah targets despite a ceasefire. A tenuous ceasefire appears to be holding in Iran, 10 weeks after Israel and the U.S. launched airstrikes. The U.S. is waiting for Iran's response to the latest U.S. proposal to end hostilities. And the new parliament in Hungary convened today. For the first time since 1990, it does not include former Prime Minister Viktor Orban. He resigned his seat after a center-right party gained power last month. I'm Nora Rahm, NPR News in Washington.
6: A Pulitzer Prize-winning article about predatory towing practices. That is coming up next to start off the next segment of Weekend Edition. 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Jarl and Pamela Mohn, focusing on civil liberties, Foster Youth Public Radio, and the arts. 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We have sunshine throughout Northern California today after some cloudy skies this morning and high temperatures ranging from the upper 60s at the coast to the upper 80s inland. Same story for tomorrow, maybe a little bit warmer.
0: This is Weekend Edition from NPR News. I'm Alyssa Nadworny. There's a new crop of Pulitzer Prize winners, journalism's highest honor. Among them are Ginny Monk and Dave Altamari of the Connecticut Mirror. They and two reporters from fellow nonprofit newsroom ProPublica teamed up to investigate predatory towing practices and the state laws that fostered them. Ginny and Dave, congratulations and thank you for joining us.
10: Thank you for having us.
11: Thank you.
0: So you launched your series with the words, "Gone in 15 days. Walk us through some of the issues in Connecticut.
11: So we got a tip that towers were getting permission to sell people's cars after 15 days, which honestly didn't sound real.
10: Yeah, around the same time, I was working with a tenants union in Hamden, Connecticut, and folks were telling me just over and over that their cars were getting towed and sold for minor parking violation. Someone was parked crooked, still within the lines, but parked crooked. Someone hadn't cleared snow off their windshield. There were all kinds of reasons, many of them very minor, and our series really focused on people whose cars were towed from their own homes.
11: Theoretically, under the law, what was supposed to happen is they were supposed to notify the person whose car has been towed that their vehicle had been towed and give them the option to collect some of the money from the sale. And if they didn't, then after a year, they were supposed to turn the money over to the state, and none of that was happening.
0: So the cars would be towed and then sold, and the towing company would make a profit. And then what did that mean for the people left without cars?
10: The loss of transportation had huge effects that echoed through people's lives. So people lost jobs, lost their housing, missed medical appointments, struggled to get their children to school. Really big consequences for, again, things like parking incorrectly.
0: How did the state and state agencies like the DMV factor into all of this?
11: The DMV was supposed to, or did, have to give them permission to sell the vehicle. They were theoretically supposed to be the gatekeeper. They weren't. They were basically rubber stamping the forms. What we did find is that in a lot of cases, they were selling the cars privately or, frankly, giving them to friends or family members. That's how they were getting around it and how they were able to sell some pretty nice cars.
0: Did you just say that in some cases, the people who worked at the towing company were just giving them to their friends or family?
11: In some cases, yes, or using them themselves.
0: You worked with reporters at ProPublica.
10: Yes, we worked with several really talented people, particularly two data reporters, Sophie Chu and Haru Cornier. The data was hugely complicated, and I don't think we could have told these stories without their work.
0: Is there a moment that stood out to you, maybe something a source said or just this aha moment in the course of your investigation?
10: We did a really big audience engagement effort, and the response was really huge. We interviewed more than 100 people who had been towed. So I think seeing how much people wanted to talk about this issue and felt like they hadn't been heard before was sort of a collective aha moment.
0: So this investigation did the thing that accountability journalism strives to do. It helped make change. What resulted from your work?
10: So in 2025, I think it was about 24 hours after our first story published, lawmakers started promising that they were going to do something about this. And they did. In 2025, they overhauled the state's towing statutes. And then they came back in 2026, and actually the day the Pulitzers were announced, the House of Representatives gave final passage to another bill that said the time before the sale is going to be 30 days at the minimum, and you have to base it on the age of the vehicle.
0: Does this feel like enough to you guys?
11: Oh, it's a good start.
0: That's Pulitzer winners Ginny Monk and Dave Altamari of the Connecticut Mirror. Thanks so much for speaking with us. And again, big kudos. Congratulations.
10: Thank you very much.
11: Thank you.
0: A new study into a giant tsunami last year in Alaska shows it could have easily killed lots of people. Researchers say the massive wave near Juneau was triggered by a landslide and swept an area frequently visited by boats and cruise ships.

0: Her younger son is biological and hearing. She calls him S.
1: Can I hear?
0: He grew up with ASL as his first language. Both boys now speak and sign. They love to laugh and play together, especially with Legos. Novik loves watching how each of her boys use and relate to language. They are far more comfortable in the in-between of ASL and English, of the hearing world and the deaf world, than she ever was.
2: They really teeter between worlds. They like it there. And that took a long time for me to also like it here.
0: This teetering inspired a question.
2: What is a primary language and how do you get one? I mean, I think I've always been obsessed with that idea.
0: Which led to the title of the book, Mother Tongue. But even that raised more questions.
2: The sign for mother and the sign for tongue does not make sense as a phrase in ASL. How do you sign then that phrase, mother tongue?
0: She's landed on two signs, one for language, but the other, the descriptor, has a lot of options. The sign for priority or primary, or perhaps natural, first, or family. For most deaf people like Novik, ASL is not their first language. 90% of deaf children come from hearing homes. Only 8% of parents ever learn enough ASL to have a conversation with their kids.
2: There's a lot of baby things on the floor.
0: Novik brings producer Elena Tworek and I into her office.
2: Ta-da! This is like the only place in the house that is mine.
0: Here is where she can step into her identity as a writer.
2: So this little corner of this little room is very important to me.
0: To actually write the book, Novik signed much of her thoughts first, as if talking to herself, then sat down at her computer and translated it to the written English. Next to her desk, there's a shelf of foreign language versions of her two previous books.
2: I think the Spanish one might be the most badass, though.
0: Girl at War, about a 10-year-old surviving the war in former Yugoslavia.
3: Oh, Chica en Guerra.
2: Yeah, that's it.
0: And True Biz, her bestseller about a deaf boarding school.
4: You've been a fiction writer, and you're writing not just nonfiction, but memoir. Did it feel like you had to wait to do that?
2: For a while, maybe I didn't think that I had anything to say about myself until I had the kids. And then I could go kind of back from that place and look back at myself.
0: She started by writing letters to each of them. She wanted her boys to understand her life as a deaf person and the landscape of being deaf in America.
2: So much of our deaf history is kind of scattered and it's in different places.
0: So Novik thought, what if I put it all in one place? A book. Part of that history can be found at a deaf boarding school a few miles from her house.
2: This is what we call Old PSD, the Old Pennsylvania School for the Deaf.
0: We walk with Novik through the sprawling green of the now closed campus. Most buildings are empty and in disrepair.
4: This is kind of a place that represents what happened to deaf education in America.
2: Definitely. In a lot of places, a lot of different state schools for the deaf are being shut down.
0: Safe spaces for deaf people have a dark history. Ableist laws in the 1800s prohibited deaf people from being in public. Today, in addition to school closures, there's controversy around trying to heal deafness with things like cochlear implants. Novik connects this all to her own experiences, like on the assumptions people make when they meet her.
2: A lot of people, their first instinct is obviously not like, oh, you're a deaf person. Their first instinct is more like this rage. Like, why are you ignoring me?
0: Or on wearing hearing aids.
4: When do you wear yours?
2: When I'm with hearing people. And then I get home and they're immediately taken off. Like your bra. Like a bra, you know, after a long day. You know, after a long day, you take your bra off. It feels like that, times 10.
0: For her son Kay, it's a different story.
2: He likes his hearing aids. He's in the bath sometimes. I'm still trying to wear them. I'm always trying to, like, rip them off of them.
0: This difference in the deaf experience, in the role of language in shaping her boy's childhood, has left Novik with more questions than answers. Just the night before, Kay had trouble sleeping. He was afraid of the dark, afraid of monsters. This did not square with what the orphanage in Thailand had told them years ago, that Kay was fearless.
2: They all said, oh, he's not scared of anything. He'll do whatever he wants. He's brave. He has no fears. And I'm telling you, this kid is a giant chicken. I always wonder, was he always scared of those things, but he couldn't express it? I don't know. Language is everything.
0: Language is everything. Sarah Novick is the author of the new memoir, Mother Tongue. This piece was produced by Elena Torek and edited by Jacob Fenston. This is Weekend Edition from NPR News. I'm Alyssa Nadworny.
1: 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The Sam Sanders Show is coming up next, also an NPR News update and KQED News with Juan Carlos Lara. Right now, it's traffic news starting in San Jose. Christine Samra.
5: Good morning. San Jose, a trouble spot right now. We start things off on the Julian Street off-ramp from northbound 87. A crash involving a solo bicyclist is blocking the shoulder of that ramp. CHP and fire crews are at the scene. Also in San Jose, northbound 101 before 880, an unknown hazard is blocking the second lane from the left. Over to the Bay Bridge, those metering lights are off, but delays continue from the island in stretches across the span. Christine Samra for KQED.
1: Well, thank you, Christine, and it shows that a high of 78 degrees under beautiful sunshine is expected for San Jose today. 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A high of 87 degrees is expected in Sonoma County today, staying the same for tomorrow. 80 degrees in the Napa Valley, 74 expected for high in Oakland today, and 70 degrees expected in San Francisco. 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
6: Hey y'all, Sam Sanders here today on my show with KCRW, legendary drag queen Trixie Mattel. Trixie made a name for herself on RuPaul's Drag Race, and then she became one of the hardest working women in show business. But she tries not to take any of it too seriously.
7: We're not jumping out of planes. Yes. We're not putting stents in people's hearts.
6: Yes.
7: Like, I do not need to be crying and stressed about cross-dressing. You are putting on a wig and acting foolish while people who drink watch.
6: Trixie Mattel on how she built a drag empire and then learned to scale it back. Plus, the pop culture that keeps her grounded through it all. Would we get Trixie Mattel had you not seen Rocky Horror at 17?
7: No.
6: All that after these headlines.
8: Live from NPR News in Washington, I'm Nora Rahm. The Treasury Department has announced a new round of sanctions that target individuals and companies, many in China and Hong Kong. NPR's Jennifer Pack reports they're accused of helping Iran develop drones and ballistic missiles as part of its weapons program.
9: The U.S. Treasury accuses one Chinese individual and seven companies from China and Hong Kong of helping Iran to secure weapons and supplies for its drones and missiles. This comes days before President Trump plans to meet his Chinese counterpart Xi Jinping in Beijing. The leaders have a lot to discuss, but the Iran war might overshadow the meeting. China buys most of Iran's oil. The U.S. is trying to sever this economic lifeline for Iran. It has also sanctioned small private refineries in China that purchase Iranian oil. But Beijing has ordered its companies to disregard those U.S. sanctions. Jennifer Pak, NPR News, Shanghai.
8: A three-day ceasefire between Russia and Ukraine announced by President Trump is in effect. The pause in hostilities coincides with Russia's annual Victory Day parade in Moscow, which marks the defeat of Nazi Germany. Speaking through a BBC interpreter, President Vladimir Putin said Russia is fighting an aggressive force backed by European powers.
10: The great feat of the generation of victors inspires the soldiers who are today carrying out the tasks of the special military operation. They are resisting an aggressive force that is armed and supported by the entire NATO bloc. And despite this, our heroes continue to advance.
8: Ukrainian President Volodymyr Zelensky has told his forces not to attack the commemoration. This year's military parade did not include the heavy weapons for the first time in nearly 20 years. Commentators on state television said the equipment is needed more in Ukraine, where the war is in its fifth year. At Denver International Airport, a packed Frontier Airlines flight was aborted just before takeoff last night. The plane struck a pedestrian, sparking a fire on board. NPR's Amy Held has more on the story.
11: Just 2 minutes after an unidentified person jumped a perimeter fence and walked across the runway, a departing flight hit and killed them, Denver Airport said in a statement. 224 passengers and 7 crew were about to take off for L.A.
12: We're stopping on the runway. We just hit somebody. We have an engine fire.
11: That audio from ATC.com.
13: We've got smoke in the aircraft. We're going to evacuate on the runway.
11: Passengers got out on slides. 5 people were hospitalized with minor injuries. The FAA says hundreds of runway incursions, including those with other planes and vehicles, happen every year. It's worked to reduce them with enhanced lighting and signage at airports, including at Denver. Amy Held, NPR News.
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6: Live from KQED News, I'm Juan Carlos Lara. General Motors has agreed to pay nearly $13 million to settle a state lawsuit alleging the company sold drivers' data without their knowledge or consent to data brokers who used it to build driver rating tools for auto insurers. California Attorney General Rob Bonta said yesterday the settlement follows an investigation that found GM's privacy policy falsely stated it did not sell any driving or location data without notice and consent, and that data would only be used to provide OnStar subscribers with requested services.
14: Think about all the places you drive every day, where you drop off your kids at school, where you go to the doctor, where you go to work, where you go to church, where you live. Personal, sensitive data that consumers have the right to control.
6: GM sold that data for roughly $20 million. California is launching a first-in-the-nation program that will eventually provide hundreds of free diapers to the families of all newborns. Kelly Sawyer-Patrickoff is co-CEO of Baby to Baby, the nonprofit partnering with the state on this program.
15: The Golden State Start program will provide 400 Baby to Baby diapers to all new parents at no cost to the family. For low-income families, diapers are the fourth highest expenditure after rent, food, and utilities.
6: During the first year of the program, the priority will be on supplying hospitals that serve large numbers of Medi-Cal patients. Over time, the plan is to scale up across additional hospitals and birthing centers in the state. I'm Juan Carlos Lara, KQED News.
1: 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It'll be a high of 70 degrees with lots of sunshine today in San Francisco, 74 in Oakland, and 78 degrees expected both in San Jose and Santa Cruz, 87, a warm spot up in Sonoma County, and 80 degrees expected for a high in the Napa Valley, 68 at Point Reyes National Seashore.
6: Hey, y'all, it's the Sam Sanders Show from KCRW, all about the things that entertain us. Thank you so much for checking out my show. This week, legendary drag queen Trixie Mattel. Trixie may be one of the hardest working women in show business. She first made a name for herself on RuPaul's Drag Race, where she won All Stars Season 3.
16: My queen, is there anything you'd like to say?
17: I know you guys are looking for somebody who can carry a legacy as an all-star. I feel like I've been carrying that legacy since I left the first time, so this means a lot. Thank you very much.
6: Since then, Trixie has become a full-force drag entrepreneur. She's made multiple hit podcasts and talk shows. She launched a very successful cosmetics line. She's also become a New York Times best-selling author and a celebrated folk artist.
18: Pick up all the pieces and go back to the start. Never losing, only using all your moving parts.
6: Trixie even opened the very kitschy and very fun Trixie Motel in Palm Springs, and then made a whole reality show about it. On top of all of that, Trixie Motel is currently touring what she's calling her Super Disco DJ show at music festivals all summer long. I talk with Trixie about how she does all of this and how she learned the importance of maybe doing a little bit less. She also breaks down what I am calling Trixie's modern scriptures, the pop culture that makes her tick, the pop culture that Trixie Motel keeps coming back to. Turns out, for Trixie, it all goes back, always, to Rocky Horror Picture Show. All right, here's our chat. Happy Trixie Day. You seem busier than most other celebrities. How would you describe your metabolism?
7: Oh, my God. It used to be great. Honestly.
6: Your work metabolism. I'm not talking about your body and your weight. I'm talking about your approach to work, your work metabolism.
7: You know, it's changed a
6: lot. Also, great metabolism.
7: Oh, thank you. Yeah. It's changed a lot. I have some autoimmune disorders, so I can't work the way I used to. I have, like, limitations now. So the amount of hours a day I can really push in a row before I, like, just start to feel sick or, like, really run down has really set, like, a meter on what I can produce. But I've really tried to inhabit the mindset that, like, you are not what you produce. I think I had full tilt workaholism for, like, a good 10 years. And
6: it
7: my
6: shows.
7: Relationship
6: yeah.
7: to work was very, I wouldn't say it was fabulously healthy. I'm glad I accomplished a lot, and I'm glad I, like, did all that to my body when I was in my 20s and stuff, and just, like, got on the planes and did it and pushed it.
6: Bus club, not
7: but, I find myself now choosing quality over quantity. Every year I have a new mantra for work. This year's mantra was quality over quantity.
6: Okay.
7: So, like, do things I really want to do that inspire me for the right money, or don't do anything. Like, right now I have a sourdough starter that I'm trying to get bubbly enough to make bread. That is important to me.
6: Yes.
7: But drag is still important to me. It's just not, it's not everything to me the way it used to really be everything to me.
6: Do you think that there's an artistic reality for you in which drag becomes a smaller and smaller part of what you're bringing to the universe?
7: I think I love to do it. I love to do Trixie. I love to do drag. I'll probably do it forever. I just, it means something different to me than it did, like, 5 years ago. It was, like, everything to me before. It was, like, everything I felt about myself, good or bad, was about this. And I think I have successfully kind of, like, reprioritized. We're just, like, downtime and friends and family and hobbies, all that matters pretty much as much.
6: It does. Was there a certain moment that clicked that light switch for you?
7: We were doing, like, season two of Trixie Motel, and I was like, I have more money than I've ever had. I have more work than I've ever had and opportunities. Like, everything I've ever wanted has happened, and I'm more unhappy than I've ever been. And that was really, it calls into question your whole, like, North Star guiding light that you use as a rubric. Is, like, getting the things you want, your ambition, you believe all that is going to make you happy. And the more you get it, that happiness is not a direct this.
6: Yeah.
7: And once you realize that, you're like, what have I been doing?
6: Yeah.
7: How many birthdays have I missed over the years? How many important life events? How many times have I chosen work over everything and anyone else? And my priorities just started to really shift. I took a 3 or 4 month hiatus like 2 years ago.
6: Okay.
7: And I went no social media, no work, no nothing. And I just hid out.
6: Where'd you hide?
7: I hid in Kentucky, just hid.
6: Where in Kentucky?
7: In Lexington.
6: Okay.
7: And I just hid and reprioritized, and I came back with a much more balanced relationship with drag.
6: Yeah.
7: Now I just am like, I love drag. It means a lot. I love Trixie. But if I don't do something every day, I used to legitimately feel bad if I didn't accomplish something like every day.
19: Mm.
7: There's ambition and then there's whatever I was doing, which is just too much.
19: How
7: punishing.
19: Much, yeah. How much of that do you think is just the nature of the business and the industry and our entertainment culture? And how much do you think that is a product of being a queer kid?
7: Oh my God, probably both, right? Do you relate to that?
19: Oh my God. I was raised in a very conservative church setting. And so I knew the one way to not be called out for seeming gay or, you know, literally having the gay parade out of me was just to be incredibly high achieving and to be funny.
7: What denomination were you?
19: Pentecostal, girl.
7: Pentecostal.
19: We were cutting up in that church. And my mother was a church organist. Baptist couldn't hold a candle to us.
7: Pentecostal's like serious, right?
19: Serious.
7: Yeah.
19: We couldn't go to the movies.
7: Is Pentecostal snakes?
19: That's white Pentecostals.
7: Got it. I did some
19: black
7: research on that.
19: Black Pentecostals don't do that. Have you ever seen a black Pentecostal handle a snake?
7: No. But I've never, but I watched a bunch of documentaries on it because I got really preoccupied with it because it's illegal now.
19: Also, they, at least one of them dies a year.
7: Mary.
19: They be dying.
7: Mary. It's a church full of widows. Because they're all like, oh, my brother and husband died from snake handling.
19: I want the Righteous Gemstones guys to tackle that.
7: It's crazy. They believe, I guess there's a passage in the Bible.
19: There is.
7: They believe that if you can drink poison.
19: Yeah.
7: And
19: you can handle a snake
7: serpents,
19: and you won't be, yeah.
7: But I guess some people say it was like a metaphor, but they don't think it's a metaphor. They think it's
19: Girl,
7: serious.
19: And
7: they like swing them around.
19: They're
7: not just
19: thing.
7: Like holding them. They're like jump roping.
19: Yo.
7: And then they're surprised when it bites them.
19: Yes.
7: And you know they don't go to the hospital.
19: No. Well, because the faith healing.
7: The faith healing.
19: Some people in my church were faith healing.
7: I do think positive thinking, you know, not faith healing. I don't like that word, but I do believe in like, you know, healing thoughts, healing energies, healing vibes.
19: Oh, yeah.
7: And
19: I refuse to use
7: medicine.
19: The manifest word, but I do think your thoughts matter, and also medicine.
7: And I'm not talking like Facebook group, hey mamas, anybody else tried urine therapy. I'm not talking alternative, you know, I'm talking like go to the doctor, ho.
19: Go to the doctor.
7: If you can afford it in America.
19: Yes. Yes. These things can be fixed. Medicine helps. Getting back to this, being a workaholic and being less of that now, how do you decide what to go all in on and what to just try for fun?
7: Okay. Well, I have this toxic trait, which I know is very millennial and cringe, but I just believe in myself.
19: That's beautiful.
7: But I know we're like not supposed to. Now that's like cringe and try hard and like,
19: who
7: you know.
19: Says that?
7: You know who. Our biggest haters, Gen Z.
19: Well, you know what?
7: They hate us.
19: They all dress like runaway youth.
7: They kind of do.
19: I'm telling you, girl. They are in distress.
7: They're in distress.
19: Couldn't find a tailor to save their lives.
7: I know, but.
19: And we love them.
7: I love, but I do love them and I want them to like me and I have like respect and admiration for them.
19: Or fear.
7: When I have interests, I believe I can do it and I believe it's going to be great. So like the motel or DJing or whatever, I just am like, I want that. I know I can do that. I believe I can do that. I don't have that part of your brain that introduces doubt. I just do it.
19: Yeah. Well, and also what helps and what I've realized as I've gotten older, most of the time, nobody cares.
7: Girl.
19: Just do
7: it. Nobody cares.
19: Just do it.
7: And by the way, nothing you do is that serious,
19: Thank
7: and
19: you.
7: It's certainly not that great.
19: People move on so quickly.
7: People
19: forget
7: so
19: quickly. And even the people who really care about what you're doing, when they're giving that care to that thing you just did, it's 30 seconds of care, and then they move on.
7: And then they move on.
19: The only person sweating you that hard is you.
7: Is you. The defining moments I really feel, you won't even pick up on them when they happen.
19: Yes.
7: When you do something really cool,
19: yes.
7: It's probably going to happen when you don't think anything that cool is
19: yes.
7: happening.
19: And the thing that you do that the other person remembers forever will be a thing that you weren't even thinking about.
7: 100%. Last year I got to do Coachella, and it was in the middle of my big Solid Pink Disco tour. So it was a stop in the desert in the middle of a tour. I'm not saying it didn't matter to me, but only like weeks later when I saw so many clips of it on TikTok and stuff, was I like, wow, that was so cool. I'm just saying a lot of times when something cool is happening in the moment,
19: yes.
7: it's so immediate, you don't even notice.
19: Exactly.
7: And then later, you're like in the Uber in shock being like, that was cool. So I just don't beat myself up the way I used to because sometimes I'm, you know, my colleague Katya, who her superpower is she can't take anything seriously. But she's a good reminder that, like, it's just cross-dressing. She's always like, we're not jumping out of planes. Yes. We're not putting stents in people's hearts.
19: Yes.
7: Like, I do not need to be crying and stressed about cross-dressing. You are putting on a wig and acting foolish while people who drink watch. It's not that serious.
19: And half of what you say to that crowd, they're not going to hear it. It's a loud room. Just dance. Just be free.
7: Even if you did something cool, too, it's like, well, that was yesterday. Like, you can't even overly identify with one great moment because it's like, well, let's keep it moving.
19: Yeah.
7: You have to be less precious. And I think as an artist, I just try to be less precious because I have more fun when I don't, like, is this good? Is this going to be good?
19: Yeah. Hey, if you are just now joining me, I'm here with Trixie Mattel. You may know her from appearing on RuPaul's Drag Race. She's also now got her own full-fledged drag business empire. I try to be very aware when I'm making something creative or being in my job or being whatever. It's like, how does my body feel? How does my body feel in the act of doing the thing? How can I regulate myself as I do this? And if I can't be in the situation where I get to regulate my body and my breath, it's maybe a sign that I shouldn't be doing that, or I shouldn't be there. I should go somewhere else.
7: The body keeps the tea. The body knows the tea.
19: Body keeps the tea. Body keeps the score. Body always wins the game. Like, and like, you realize once you start to just like listen to your body, you're spending a lot of time around people you hate, doing things you don't like, to impress people you don't know. And your body is like guiding you to a place where you'll be happy.
7: I've been trying to reorganize things in a way of like a threshold of like which things either pay the best or are the most fun, or ideally both.
19: Yes.
7: And no shade to everything else, but you can't do everything.
19: You're not supposed to.
7: But I was trying to do everything for a long time, and it's like okay to not try to do everything.
19: Yeah.
7: Be good at a couple things. Have fun with a couple things. You do not have to try to offensively corner every aspect of putting on a wig and making money off of it. Like, let people have something. Let them have something.
19: There's enough to go around.
7: You know, I'm just over here collecting dolls and talking to myself on YouTube. I'm stay in your own lane. Enjoy your lane.
19: Lord, may I find my lane. Lord, may I stay in my lane. Lord, may I move in my lane at the appropriate speed.
7: Because when you really find your lane, your colleagues are not like, I wish I had your job. They don't want your job.
19: Want
7: you're
19: your
7: in your own
19: job.
7: Little.
19: You got your job.
7: Kati and I, the other drag queens, are always like, you guys just keep doing whatever it is you do.
19: Yes. Yes.
7: Because, gosh, they like it. And
19: it's
7: and,
19: working.
7: Okay.
19: Yeah.
7: The other drag queens do not feature us, really. And it's lovely.
19: Okay. Yes. I want to talk more about your career and how you've navigated it and the place you're in now with it. I'm really curious if you can describe for me or talk about the hardest day of your career. Was there a day where you're like, this one was just woof?
7: Oh my God. So many.
19: Yeah? Pick one.
7: I mean, deep humiliations. One time it was my first show back after COVID and I got so nervous.
19: Mm.
7: Got so nervous.
19: Where was the show?
7: Belfast, Northern Ireland. Got so nervous and just bombed.
19: What did that bombing look like?
7: It was just like no laughs. I wasn't in practice enough to get the momentum you normally get with stand-up where you're just rolling.
19: Mm-hmm.
7: And I just kind of tanked and got worse. And I remember walking backstage and like in shock. And I think I cried in the shower.
19: Uh-huh.
7: That was pretty bad. What else is like the worst things that have happened? Oh, I mean, one time I was doing a show in like 2017, 18 for Viceland.
19: And my, RIP Viceland.
7: Yeah, Viceland. And my colleague had a freak out on set, on camera. And it
19: like
7: was
19: like a
7: tweak out freak out.
19: Okay.
7: And that was really hard and scary. And like when things like that happen and you're on a TV set, so there's cameras everywhere, it's like, but honestly, there was just a period of a couple years ago where, like I said, I just like was having what I understand now to be like a full nervous breakdown where I was waking up panicking.
19: Were you able to sleep?
7: I would fall asleep, but so tired so early. Like, my body was so adrenaline pumped all day. I would be like, at the end of the day, just dead. Wake up freaking out, crying all the time, losing all this weight, feeling sick all the time. Just not prioritizing that voice in you that's like, something's wrong.
19: What was the voice saying to you?
7: I just needed to, like, put the controller down and walk away and come back later.
19: Yeah.
7: And so that's what I did. And that was a huge... huge win. Because again, I love drag. I really do. But
20: you're very good at it.
7: Thank you.
20: Yeah.
7: It speaks to me. It makes me so happy. I love doing Trixie. I love it makes everybody else so happy. But it for me, when it becomes everything, it's very imbalanced. It creates like a vacuum where I just really lose my part of myself that takes care of myself and listens to myself.
19: Do you consider Trixie Mattel having a different personality and persona and soul than the person I'm talking to right now?
7: I think of it like settings on a dryer.
19: Oh.
7: You know what I mean?
19: Tell
7: like
19: me
7: right
19: more.
7: Now we're on delicates.
20: Oh.
7: And that's like heavy duty. You know what I mean?
20: Okay. Yeah.
7: So I don't know. It's just like the same person, same experiences, the same jokes might go through my head, etc. But I guess I sit different and I feel different and I react to stimuli very differently.
20: Mm.
7: You know, there's something about looking totally different that makes you act totally different.
19: Are you a more confident and more brave person as Trixie or as who I'm talking to now?
7: Oh my God, Trixie, are you kidding? They're like, if my whole family died in a car accident, huge car, I would want to find out in drag because I think I would handle it better.
19: Wow.
7: Just like the armor, the
19: how would Trixie
7: armor.
19: React and how would you react?
7: I mean, I don't know. I mean, that's an extreme.
20: I get it. Yeah.
7: I think in drag, I would have poise and I would have like a pragmatic approach to like a crisis.
19: Single silent tear.
7: Yeah. I would compartmentalize. It would be very metered and it would be very in control. I think.
19: Yeah.
7: And, you know, I'm not that level of in control, I think, of myself out of drag.
19: Yeah. I mean, feels like you are.
7: I mean, in drag, I almost like when I'm sick, if I get in drag, I don't even feel sick. There's something about psychologically like switching profiles, you know, on like it's just like it's the same computer, different profiles.
19: Yeah.
7: Different
19: like a
7: desktop.
19: Little Sasha Fierce situation.
7: Yeah. I just kind of slip into it and don't really overthink it much.
19: When did you know that you had that ability?
7: When I first started doing drag and a different person started kind of coming through, like a different setting.
19: Yeah.
7: Started coming through. I was like, oh, wow, I talk different. I walk different. I feel different in pictures. And for me, it's a really like a mind shift a little bit where even the experience of that evening sometimes feels like it happened to someone else.
19: Yeah.
7: Like it really just feels like different settings.
19: Yeah.
7: Like tag team.
19: Yeah. When did you know that you wanted to do drag?
7: I'm still not sure. Just kidding. I guess when I first did it, like I was doing Rocky Horror Picture Show on the east side of Milwaukee when I was like 18, 19.
19: Incredible.
7: And I just felt something. Like there was something in cross-dressing that was like gross and powerful and exciting and like kind of facing my fears in a lot of ways. I don't know. There's something very radical about it that made me feel crazy. Like I was covered in blood and glitter, just crazy. And also like really powerful. Like I had a lot of agency. You're taller, you're cool looking.
19: Yeah.
7: People listen to you. Mm-hmm. You really control every space. It was just really working with a different deck of cards.
19: Which character were you in Rocky Horror?
7: I was doing, first I did Dr. Scott for a while. Then I did Rocky and then I did Trixie, which is like the lips in the beginning.
19: Yeah.
7: So that's how I got the name Trixie.

0: All right, time now for a break. More with Trixie Mattel when we come back. Stay with us.
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0: Hey, y'all, it's the Sam Sanders Show. Let's get back to my conversation with drag queen Trixie Mattel. You may know Trixie from RuPaul's Drag Race. She won All-Stars Season 3. She's since then built a very successful business empire, which includes the Trixie Motel in Palm Springs, Trixie Cosmetics, a popular podcast called The Bald and the Beautiful, so much more. What is Trixie Mattel's number one makeup secret?
7: Well, some people are more of less is more.
0: Yes.
7: I'm more of a more is more person. I'm a go big or go home girl. Mm-hmm. If I was like an Anya Taylor-Joy, I would change it dramatically every day, but I'm bricked under here, so I need to, the house paint has to go on a certain way. You know, we're trying to turn a Prius into a Lexus.
0: They're both Toyotas.
7: They're both
0: Toyotas.
7: Listen, they're
0: and they'll run forever.
7: And they're coming from the same family.
0: Reliable cars. This episode, Trixie's telling me all about the pop culture that keeps her grounded. Let's get back into it. I want to talk more about Rocky Horror Picture Show because we asked your team to have you give us like a list of some of the pop culture that's meant the most to you. They brought to us Rocky Horror Picture Show.
7: Uh-huh.
0: When did you first see it? Tell me that moment, that time. Where were you? Everything. Tell me.
7: Okay, so I was 17. I was at Shopko in Marinette, Wisconsin, and there was one of those big, at like the big box stores, they used to have those big wired bins with like full of hundreds of DVDs.
0: Yes.
7: And it'd be like $5 grab bin of DVDs or whatever. And on the top was this edition of Rocky Horror on DVD that was silver with Tim Curry in his, you know, Frankenfurter outfit on some lips, like laying here like this.
0: Uh-huh.
7: And it was $5. And I remember thinking like, okay, I don't really know anything about this, but something about just the cover art, I was like, it's kind of,
0: Scotland,
7: I think it's
0: you.
7: A musical. I think it's rock and roll. It's kind of gay seeming. And I thought it was a horror movie. I thought it was going to be scary. And it is kind of a horror movie, but I took it home and watched it and I was absolutely locked in, mesmerized.
0: Yeah.
7: There was something in Tim Curry's performance
0: mm-hmm.
7: that like, it was like, a secret language I was understanding. It was like, whoa.
8: So, come up to the lab and see what's on the slab.
7: You know, for a man to dress up like a woman is to forfeit power in general, right? This society hates masculinity, they hate femininity, they cherish masculinity. But in this instance, this person cross-dresses and becomes more powerful.
0: And the most powerful person in the room.
7: In the room. And the big flashing word was like how subversive that is and how much it calls into question patriarchy, right? Like Brad and Janet are this like two Caucasian heterosexual small town couple who's engaged.
0: Central casting.
7: She's a virgin.
0: Yes.
7: He's, you know, and they get a flat tire and the villains are cross-dressers who are aliens. And in this world, like to be an alien is to be a cross-dresser, really. It's like to be so othered.
0: Mm-hmm.
7: And I also obviously the music is great, the costumes, the performances.
0: Yes.
7: But what it stood for is like so much, it spoke to me on like a genetic level. It
0: yes.
7: rearranged my understanding of the world.
0: Really?
7: Yes. It just,
0: would we get Trixie Mattel had you not seen Rocky Horror?
7: No.
0: At 17?
7: No. Cause before I turned 18, I moved to Milwaukee for college. And I went down to the theater where they show it, the Oriental Theater on the East Side, and I went to see the Rocky Horror Picture Show.
0: Mm-hmm.
7: And afterward, they were like, all right, we're hiring cast members. And I was like, well, I'm moving here for college. I have no friends. I don't know anybody. Why don't I join this ragtag crew of, you know, in the Rocky Horror crew, it's not, at least when I was doing it, it's not fierce drag queens. It's like horror people, goth people, movie nerds,
0: mm-hmm.
7: you know, it's science fiction nerds. It's like nerds. It's nerd culture, really.
0: Yeah.
7: And so I joined up with them, and it was a great way to dabble in cross-dressing, because it's like, yeah, I'm wearing heels, but we're also wearing, like, a Frankenstein mask and mm-hmm. sequins, and it's a free-for-all.
0: Mm-hmm.
7: So it was a great place to test your expression, how much you could push yourself out there and be comfortable.
0: Yeah.
7: I mean, I was so repressed. You know, I was from a trailer on a dead-end dirt road in the country in Wisconsin, and so to go from that to, you know, like, doing Rocky Horror was such a good, like, way to birth myself a little bit.
0: Yeah.
7: And, you know,
0: yeah.
7: a home birth in the little kiddie pool, you know, cause it's like,
0: imagining you at 17 dressed as Frankenfurter giving birth to something in a pool.
7: Yeah. Cause I'm like going to CVS to buy makeup for the first time, to buy lip gloss and stuff, but I'm buying it for Rocky Horror. Which even our parents have all seen Rocky Horror.
0: Yes.
7: It's not like me saying I'm interested in cross dressing. I'm gay.
0: You're like, mom, it's just the role.
7: It's theater. It's in my mom. You know, my mom's from Wisconsin and stuff. My family had all been to Rocky Horror. It was like a rite of passage.
0: It was accessible.
7: Kids or adults our age.
0: Yeah.
7: If they weren't super religious. But anyway, that was my big in and out of like gayness, really.
0: Yeah. How has your relationship to Rocky Horror Picture Show changed from seeing it for the first time at 17 to now?
7: So I'm 36, so I've seen it about 20 years ago for the first time. And now I watch it. I used to watch it all the time. I lived in my dorm and I had it on like every day. I loved it.
0: Really?
7: Oh my God, it was crazy. I just let it play every day. Loved it. I would turn it on with the sound off. It was like my go-to movie when people came over to put on with the sound off or whatever.
0: Yeah.
7: I just love this movie. I love the music. I love it. It just, Tim Curry transports you.
0: Yes.
7: The performance he gives is unparalleled. I don't think there's ever been anything like it.
0: I first saw Rocky Horror Picture Show in high school. And I remember back in the day, I'm 41, you're 36.
7: Yeah.
0: But back in my high school days, at night on the weekends, VH1 would get super gay.
7: Oh, really?
0: At a certain hour, they'd stop doing videos and just do like, I remember Friday nights and Saturday nights around 11 or midnight, they'd play either Fame or Rocky Horror Picture Show.
7: Fame?
0: I first saw Fame on a Friday night after church on VH1. Same with Rocky Horror Picture Show. And I remember...
7: Which one's gayer?
0: Oh, Lord. That's like asked.
7: Maybe Fame, honestly.
0: Yeah. You know what, though? Rocky Horror is so gay.
7: It is,
0: because when they all end up in the swimming pool, you're like, this is just... And I remember, literally, back home from church on a Friday night, family's gone to bed, I'm in my room, and I have on VH1, Rocky Horror Picture Show comes on. I'm like, what is this show? I don't know if it's for me, but I know it's stirring something in me. And I rewatched it this weekend, because I knew that we would talk about
7: In
0: this chat. And when I was rewatching it, like, my body remembered how invigorated I was by watching Don't Dream It, Be It as a kid. Because I remember there's that moment where Tim Curry as Frankenfurter is, like, in the pool singing. And they're all about to start what seems to be an orgy. And he leans his head back and the camera's above. And I just said to myself, oh, my God, he looks so free.
9: Don't dream it.

0: body felt free, his spirit felt free, the love was free, and I just feel like in my mind I clocked it away, like, oh, one day you'll be that free. I'm not sure that I'll be dressing like that. I'm not sure I'll ever live that life. I'm not sure if I'll, but like, that freedom, that. I want that. I'm going for that. Let's do that. And then, you know, back to church on Sunday. But yeah. Like, it reminded me, watching it again to talk to you about it, how like, that was the visual that I think I held on to the longest. He was floating.
1: Floating.
0: He was floating.
1: Yeah, and it's this overhead shot of him in the pool, and he's in, like, the SS Titanic kind of, like, little floaty.
0: Yeah.
1: And he's singing up like this. It's a great piece, and honestly, when I was young, I hadn't even begun to scratch any sort of surface of self-discovery, but there was something so coded in there about Don't Dream It, Be It, and, like...
0: It's telling you, like, be who you need to be.
1: The world and all these rules is very made up.
0: Mm-hmm.
1: And you're too young to really believe that, but the fact that someone is suggesting it is kind of like, I don't know, it's like a, it gives you a lot of hope.
0: Well, and the whole movie, as Frankenfurter is singing that, they're also the most desired character. Mm-hmm. They're the sexiest character. They're the most embodied character. Everyone wants them. They get everybody. And so the song and the singing of it is telling you as a queer baby or whatever, yeah, you can like, be what you want to be, enjoy the freedom of your body, and like still have what you want. It was like this vector of possibility.
1: Yeah, and it also makes you think, I mean, yeah, he kills people in that movie. He's definitely not a good guy, but also like he is the villain to a nice, like Christian, young white couple.
0: I never saw him as a villain. The entire movie, it's like, oh, he's the hero. I'm rooting for him. I want him to win.
1: I mean, he's doing cannibalism and stuff.
0: Shh.
1: But.
0: All right, if you're just now joining me, I'm here with drag queen, DJ, entrepreneur, and all-around icon, Trixie Mattel. We're talking about the pop culture that keeps Trixie grounded. I think we've closed the loop on Rocky Horror Picture Show.
1: Yeah, shout out to Rocky.
0: Shout out to Rocky. I want you in that show, and I want you and Tim Curry just, like, having a moment.
1: 8 shows a week, I could never, y'all are out of your minds.
0: I mean, eventually, if you're in the biz long enough, you will do Chicago. Everyone does Chicago. You're going to do Chicago.
1: I can't.
0: Yes, you could.
1: I can't.
0: You could do it.
1: I couldn't. It's too much. 8 shows a week?
0: You've never done 8 shows a week as Trixie Mattel?
1: I have, and it was hard. There's no life. There's no way to live.
0: Mm.
1: There's just a lot of life to live that has nothing to do with work. Shout out to sitting home. Shout out to making breakfast and playing PlayStation.
0: Yes.
1: Shout out to going for a walk.
0: Without your phone.
1: Now you're crazy.
0: You can do it. You can do it. When I walk my dog, I don't take my phone.
1: My boyfriend's a crazy walker, and he goes on like 10, 15 mile walks with no headphones.
0: No headphones?
1: Just staring into space.
0: No, I got the headphones.
1: He's just hanging out.
0: But does he come back just...
1: I don't know what he does. He doesn't like being home when the housekeeper's home.
0: Oh, same. It's their house.
1: So
0: when they're there, it's their house.
1: He will leave and be like, he knows that she takes a whole big chunk of time, so he'll just be out on the walk with no headphones, just staring into space.
0: I love that. It's called freedom.
1: It's
0: you know, we used
1: things.
0: To just live like that.
1: We used to go for walks. Honestly, when I was on my hiatus and I did no social media, bike rides to nowhere.
0: Yes.
1: Bike rides to nowhere for fun.
0: Yes.
1: Listening to books, audiobooks.
0: Yes.
1: Love audiobooks.
0: What are you audiobooking right now?
1: Oh, my God. I just listened to this book called Alex and Me by Dr. Irene. She's the woman who figured out and proved that parrot species not only can mimic human voice, but they can understand the meaning of words and form sentences. She basically opened up the entire science community's mind on like how smart birds are. Like she's part of the people who... provided evidence that they could like learn faces, learn what words mean, make new sentences.
0: And they're like pranksters, right? Like
1: emotions.
0: The parrots are like funny.
1: Yeah. Parrots are, they have a sense of humor. They understand music. Like they are so smart. And she had to prove it, because up until her, a lot of people thought that it was just them mimicking words.
0: Yeah. Would you ever have one? They
1: of
0: live
1: course.
0: Like 80 years though.
1: Oh yeah. I love
0: you have
1: parrots.
0: To have them in your will.
1: I've been trying to get a parrot recently.
0: It can't be that hard. Go to the east side, girl. They are just flying around.
1: That's what I've heard, and I've never seen it, but I'm not going to
0: go to Highland Park. One. Well, you would just, like, sing to it, and it would come to your hand.
1: Oh, like a princess vibe.
0: Yeah.
1: Maybe that could happen.
0: Get you a parrot. What would you name your parrot?
1: I have a lot of thoughts. I think either Priscilla or I like the Colonel.
0: The Colonel.
1: I gotta go home and feed the Colonel.
0: Yeah. Yeah. All right, time now for a break. More with Trixie Mattel when we come back. Stay with us.
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0: Hey, y'all. Sam Sanders here. Welcome back to my show. Let's get back into my conversation with Trixie Mattel. She's probably one of the hardest working women in show business. Trixie has built a business empire out of her drag persona. She's currently touring her Super Disco show at music festivals all summer long. We've been talking this episode about the pop culture that keeps Trixie Mattel grounded through all that hustle. Let's get back into it. Let's talk about Townes Van Zandt.
1: Okay.
0: When we asked you what pop culture meant the most to you, Townes Van Zandt and a certain live show he did made the list.
1: Yes.
0: Tell us who Townes is and tell us about this set.
1: Townes is this singer-songwriter. Very storied history with substance abuse, but really talented guitar player, songwriter. And he has this record that my roommate Reed, from like around college, he used to put on this vinyl at home. And I was always like, this is so nice. What is he listening to? My friend Reed worked at Half Price Books. So he always was,
0: God bless Half Price Books.
1: He always was getting good deals on like vinyl or like whatever. And he got this vinyl of Townes Van Zandt live at, I think it's called Live in Houston or whatever.
0: Yeah.
1: And it's so charming because it starts with like an announcement.
6: I have a few announcements for the people that just came in. Other people have heard it five times, I'm sure. The restrooms are upstairs. Payphones upstairs. Pool tables upstairs. Foosballs upstairs.
1: And you can hear chatter, pool tables. You can hear people at a bar, probably not even there to see him.
0: Yeah.
1: And his songwriting is so beautiful. I was like 25 when I found this record, 24, 25. And I had just been broken up with, and I was super depressed, and I was spending my first summer in Provincetown, Massachusetts. And I used to ride around on my bike, and I had a shower radio, and I rubber banded it to my bike handlebars.
0: Yeah.
1: And I would drive around half in the bag on my bike listening to Townes Van Zandt. And just the songs on this record are so beautiful. Poncho and Lefty, Don't Take It Too Bad, Two Girls.
0: What's your favorite lyric?
1: Here's a song called To Live Is To Fly.

0: it makes me think of a time in my life where I was super emo and super lonely and I felt super lost, and just driving around in Massachusetts in like a Cape town, listening to this record with my thoughts and kind of like trying to rehabilitate my spirit just by having like peace.
1: You mentioned loneliness and being in your loneliness with this music. I'm very curious, what do you think your loneliness teaches you?
0: I mean, there's this self-sufficiency and like a resilience in having to sort of like find yourself. And I find there's been times in my life where I almost feel like I lose myself in myself, and I have to pan for it a little bit. Like I have to like sift for it.
1: Sift for you.
0: Yes. I put so much into myself and on myself about what I want and what I want to do and what I want to be and what I expect out of myself. I lose presence. I lose my ability to be present. I put upon myself in such a way that I can't enjoy things that I know in my core I love, and I can't see further than what's in front of me. I get so congested with things I want to do and expectations I put on myself that I stop enjoying everything, including like small things, important things. And I find myself in these, it's happened to me a few times where I have to really like wring myself out entirely and just like,
1: wring yourself out. I like that.
0: After Marie Kondo, it where you pull everything out of the room and only carry it back in things you want, you know?
1: Yes.
0: And
1: yes,
0: there was this other song, Don't Take It Too Bad, from his record. Yeah. It's so good. He has this lyric, don't you take it too bad, 'cause it ain't you to blame, babe. It's some kind of game.

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1: That is not that important. It doesn't mean anything.
2: Yeah.
1: And then you have to actually ask yourself, well, what was this about then? If it's not about that, what was it about?
2: What do you think it's about for you?
1: Maybe this is confusing because I'm being kind of vague, but I find myself get in the way of enjoying something.
2: Yeah.
1: By the time I get something, I'm so focused on what else I want.
2: Yes.
1: That I don't even touch or taste yes. what I got finally.
2: Well, because achievement constantly levels up.
1: Yeah, there's
2: as soon as you achieve the thing that you said you wanted to achieve, there is some other thing to achieve that is just above it. And so you end up always climbing this ladder of achievement that just leads to painful death.
1: Yeah.
2: That's what I find.
1: You have a hard time being present in the successes. There's always something you could do better.
2: Oh, yeah.
1: Because you're so worked up about trying to make it happen and
2: yeah.
1: make it good.
2: Well, and also, let's be honest, at 27... you're not there yet. At 23, you're not there. At 19, you're like, this idea of presence, gratitude, grounding, some of that is just coming with age.
1: Yeah, you're right.
2: You know what I'm saying?
1: You're right.
2: Even if someone was telling me all of this 10, 15 years ago in my life, I don't know that I could have internalized it. I felt myself just slow down and stop spinning so fast after 35. And it was just, I think, that time of life.
1: Yeah. This record to me, honestly, just represents... There's like a stillness to it and an honesty to it, a low productionness to it that was like really sobered me up out of a spiral at a time when I was younger. It was like, I feel like it evolved me like a Pokemon. Like it just moved me forward
2: yeah.
1: in my like awareness of the world and myself.
2: Yeah. Yeah. If you could talk to Towns Van Zandt, what would you tell him?
1: Thanks, girl. like I said, he has written so many beautiful songs that I love off other records too, like Dead Flowers or, this record, because it's all one piece and it plays like one concert. I mean, he's telling lame jokes.
2: Yeah.
1: He tells lame jokes during it.
2: Yeah.
1: With like, you can hear people talking in the background. It's just deeply honest record with some really beautiful songwriting. I just love it. I listen to it a few times a year and it just brings me back every time.
2: Yeah. It's very interesting thinking about like gratitude and acknowledging that you're somewhere that a younger version of you could have never imagined.
1: Right.
2: I had that moment watching Rocky Horror Picture Show in preparation to talk with you.
1: You have these moments where you
2: yeah.
1: go like,
2: it's like, oh, I am watching this show with my male partner in my home to go talk about this gay movie with a gay person and get paid for it. Who would have thought?
1: Yeah, especially when you're young and you're gay. And I mean, my wildest dream was that I would find love, that I would experience romantic love.
2: Yeah.
1: Because when you're a teenager, I mean, I don't think we've really unpacked the trauma of going to like prom,
2: yeah.
1: knowing that it yeah. means something different to everyone else there yeah. because they're going with someone they like.
2: We were living two lives our entire youth.
1: You go with some girl.
2: Yeah.
1: Who should be going with someone they want to go with too.
2: Yeah.
1: And you don't get to have that like butterflies and your heart's racing and you're nervous and the other person looks mm-hmm. so beautiful and mm-hmm. you're attracted and whatever. Mm-hmm. You actually are then forced to pretend to do that.
2: Yeah.
1: Which is like, you're kind of doing it for your straight parents and for the straight institute of a prom or something.
2: Yeah.
1: But if I could do it all over again, I would be like, don't go.
2: Well, and like what I found,
1: it's not for you.
2: Later, I was just like, oh my God, Sam, you were doing so much unnecessary extra work.
1: For other people.
2: You know how like you'll see a duck on top of the water and it's serene and just gliding. But if you look under the water, it's just paddling, paddling, paddling, paddling. That's what it's like to be closeted.
1: It 100%.
2: That's what it's like.
1: It also makes me think of, have you ever seen that X-Men movie? I think it's like X-Men First Class with Jennifer Lawrence.
2: No, I haven't seen it.
1: Okay. Well, she looks like Jennifer Lawrence in the movie. And there's this part where she's weightlifting and she's bench pressing.
2: Yeah.
1: And Magneto comes in and he floats her weights

0: right? Mm-hmm. And then he drops them. And in reacting to catching them, she mm-hmm. turns blue. And he's like, you're wasting a percent of yourself even focusing on looking normal full time. And that has like always made me think of being closeted. Like 10% of your brain CPU is scanning the room. Pay attention to how you sit. That's just like
1: and
0: wasted
1: as we've,
0: energy.
1: And as we've said earlier in this chat, no one cares anyway.
0: No one cares. I mean, unfortunately, they do care. But now you feel great. Big picture, no one cares.
1: Yes.
0: I mean, when you're 15, you like live with your parents and stuff. It's like people do care. But
1: now we're free.
0: Now we're free.
1: All right. If you're just not joining me, I'm here with drag queen, DJ, entrepreneur, and all around icon, Trixie Mattel. We're talking about the pop culture that keeps Trixie grounded. They want us to wrap, but I want to give you space to talk about The Office briefly.
0: How about that's my take home?
1: Yes.
0: My comfort show is The Office.
1: Which episode?
0: The dinner party.
1: Okay.
0: The dinner party.
1: Diversity Day is it for me.
0: Diversity
1: Day is it for me.
0: Unbelievable.
1: Yeah.
0: So crazy. Stanley with the card that says black. The exercise is that Michael makes them all write a race on a card and put it on their forehead and ask each other questions to guess.
2: Take a card, put it on your forehead, and I want you to treat other people like the race that is on their forehead, okay? So everybody has a different race. Nobody knows what their race is. So I want you to really go for it.
0: Now, obviously that's humorous because we've all had obtuse bosses or like weird, clunky diversity trainings.
1: Yes.
0: I remember working at Macy's and doing a diversity training where I watched a video where in the video, the reenactment was like, Terry's got an earring on. And it was like a gay joke. And I'm feeling so comfortable and being like, I'm so weirded out by this. But I also love the dinner party where Michael and Jan have a bunch of people from The Office over for dinner mm-hmm. and their relationship is imploding.
3: Man, I would love to burn your candles.
4: You burn it, you buy it.
3: Oh, good. I'll be your first customer.
4: But you're hardly my first.
0: I love The Office. It's one of those shows I can put on. And obviously it's hilarious. But the performances are
1: so good.
0: Ultimate ensemble show.
1: Mm-hmm.
0: And the Jim and Pam,
1: it's so cute.
0: Every time I rewatch the show, I have a new favorite character. Mm-hmm. Last time it was Stanley. And the time before that was Jan. But like every time I watch it, there's a new character that I'm like, that's my girl.
1: Yeah.
0: Love her.
1: I'm very curious. Trixie Mattel is on The Office. What's her character like? What is she doing?
0: Oh, I think Michael hires her for like, for Pride Month initiative to do like, cause one time Michael hired a stripper dressed like a nurse to like hand over a check to science. So I think he would. And one time they hired a Ben Franklin impersonator.
1: Okay.
0: So I think what if they hired Trixie to be like to do like a singing telegram?
1: Yes.
0: Like a happy birthday, Mr. President.
1: But I want Trixie to be messy and like steal something.
0: Yeah. Like they're doing making Trixie come sing happy pride to like Oscar, who's gay in The Office. And he like doesn't like it.
1: He doesn't want it.
0: And maybe she's been paid for 8 hours, so then they just have her do clerical work or something.
1: She's answering the phones.
0: Yeah, she's answering the phones or like, you know, I don't know. I think something like that, because what I love about The Office is people's hearts are in the right place and they overshoot, they overcorrect. So something like hiring a drag queen to come to an office for Pride is something that would happen at Dunder Mifflin, I think.
1: Hell yeah. From your lips to God's ears, NBC Universal Peacock, run it up.
0: Love The Office.
1: Yes. Trixie, this was such a joy. I held you way longer than I was supposed to, but it's because it was so good. We didn't even have time to talk about Super Disco and your music and what's going on now, but if you want to plug anything.
0: Yeah, if anybody wants to come see me at Lollapalooza, Bonnaroo, Lightning in a Bottle, I'm doing all these great music festivals and a few prides with Super Disco. My new show, I'm DJing. I have these great new dancers, and the narrative of the show basically is that this corporate overlord, Dr. Ka-ching, has taken over this party and he's obsessed with money and automation and Trixie lands from another planet and beams up the audience to safety to the pink planet of love.
1: It's a little Rocky Horror informed.
0: It absolutely
1: queer
0: is.
1: Aliens come to save.
0: I was working on the show, and originally it was superhero themed, and I went to see the Strange Journey Rocky Horror documentary, and it really made me think, like, I'm so kind of grossed up by humanity at this point in American history. If there's a hero in this story, they have to be from the stars. They can't be human. So it's Trixie in a spaceship, and it's fun music.
1: Trixie in a spaceship all day, every day.
0: Yeah.
1: Thank you.
0: Of course.
1: This was a joy.
0: Shout out to the girls on the 405. See you at the Pinkberry.
1: All right. Thank you so much for checking out my show today. This show is a co-production between Sam Sanders Productions and KCRW. 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Our showrunner is Tyler Green. Our senior producer is Bennett Purser. Andrea Bautista is our producer and social media editor. Phil Richards is our technical director. Alicia Baitoop composed our theme music. And together, Arnie Seipel and I co-executive produced this show. 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
7: 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I'm Bill Curtis.
8: And I'm Peter Sagal. This week we lost a legendary American airline, and it's bad news for all travelers who will pay higher fares, but mostly for Southwest Airlines, because now all the Greyhound of the air jokes will be about them. We'll ask who flew off to the great airport in the sky, plus Bobby Lopez, a double EGOT winner for the Book of Mormon and Frozen, tells us how to make hit songs about very rude things. And Bill Curtis gets frustrated when he tries to get his regular seat at the bar, and the host doesn't know who he is.
7: Would it help if I told you I'm the Pope?
8: We'll ask who really wasn't recognized on our quiz coming up right after this hour's news.
9: Live from NPR News in Washington, I'm Nora Rahm. Tennessee this week became the first southern state to adopt a new congressional map as the result of a Supreme Court decision limiting the use of race when redrawing districts. Other states want to do the same. NPR's Don Gagne reports the changes will make it more challenging to vote.
10: It is confusing for voters, right? This is a midterm, so traditionally that means lower turnout and overall lower interest by voters because there's no presidential contest driving those things. But now you have voters who don't even know what district they live in because of these changes. Yeah. They used to live in 4, now they're in 11 or whatever, right? And the changes making it more confusing are being driven by a variety of things, ballot initiatives, court cases, state lawmakers, so it's hard to keep up.
9: NPR's Don Gagne. The cruise ship at the center of the hantavirus outbreak is expected to dock in the Canary Islands tomorrow, where the remaining passengers will disembark and return to their countries for monitoring. While experts stress the virus is not spreading like COVID-19, Some public health experts warn the U.S. may not be fully prepared if cases grow. NPR's Windsor Johnston reports.
5: Public health experts say the hantavirus is not spreading in the same way COVID-19 does. Dr. Seema Yasmin is an epidemiologist and professor at Stanford University. 6 years after the pandemic, she says Americans still have legitimate fears about new outbreaks.
11: I'm not going to gaslight anyone into thinking that they're foolish for being scared because of the world we're living in, and especially the fact that the U.S. now does not have a seat at the table when it comes to global health.
5: Yasmin says years of political division, misinformation, and declining trust in public health agencies have left the U.S. vulnerable, even when the overall risk from the hantavirus remains low. Windsor Johnston, NPR News.
9: Israeli settlers in the occupied West Bank have forced a Palestinian family to dig up the body of its deceased father from a grave just hours after he's buried. Ruth Sherlock has more.
12: The cemetery where the Assassa family has buried their dead for generations south of Jenin in the occupied West Bank now lies only some 300 meters from an Israeli settlement that was re-established there last year. Palestinians now have to obtain Israeli permits to bury their dead there. The Assassa family did this to lay to rest their elderly father, Hussein, on Friday. But only hours later, settlers forced the family to exhume Hussein's body, claiming the grave was too close to the settlement. The Israeli military did not immediately respond to NPR's request for comment, but told Israeli media that it had intervened after friction between Palestinians and Israeli civilians, and said the incident was under review. Ruth Sherlock, NPR News, Tel Aviv.
9: This is NPR.
13: Live from KQED News, I'm Juan Carlos Lara. The Alameda County Sheriff's Department is denying that its recording of a public defender and her client during a privileged meeting at Santa Rita Jail was unconstitutional. KQED's Desmond Megley has more.
14: Deputy Public Defender Sarah Starr says she and her client were having a confidential meeting in a Santa Rita visiting booth in a homicide case. But court records show a recording of their conversation was later entered into evidence against her client. In a statement, the sheriff's office said the recording was not illegal. They argue Starr should have heeded written and audio warnings in the booth that the conversation could be recorded. County Public Defender Brendan Woods says it's the sheriff's responsibility to ensure attorneys have privacy with their clients.
15: Everyone involved thought this would be a privileged communication. Our client did, our attorney did, and clearly the sheriff's office did because they placed them in a room to speak to an attorney.
14: He said a letter he received from the sheriff's office in 2019 stated that, despite those warnings, there had been, quote, absolutely no record of any attorney-client conversation being recorded in the visiting rooms.
15: Our attorney relied on that, and there's no way our attorney would ever, I mean ever, consent to a conversation being recorded between themselves and the client.
14: A judge ordered prosecutors to refrain from accessing the recording in the homicide case. The DA's office declined to comment. I'm Desmond Megley, KQED News.
13: And just a reminder to our listeners, KQED's annual block party and open house, KQED Fest, is getting underway this hour and runs until 6 p.m. here at our Mission District headquarters. I'm Juan Carlos Lara. Thank you for listening and have a great Saturday. This is KQED News.
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7: 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To answer your question, yes, it did hurt when my voice fell from heaven. I'm Bill Curtis, and here is your host at the Studebaker Theater in the Fine Arts Building in Chicago, Illinois, Peter Sagal.
17: Thank you, Bill. And thank you, everybody. We have
8: A great show for you today. Later on, we're going to be talking to Bobby Lopez, the composer who wrote the songs for the Book of Mormon and Frozen and is an EGOT winner twice over, which means that after he's a Wait, Wait guest, he becomes history's first ever WeGOT winner. But first, it's your turn to vie for what must be the least prestigious prize in broadcasting, a voicemail recording from us. Give us a call at 1-888-WAIT-WAIT. That's 1-888-924-8924. It's time to welcome our first listener contestant this week. Hi, you're on Wait, Wait, Don't Tell Me.
17: Hi, Peter. This is Emma Johnson from Redwood City, California.
8: Redwood City, California. Oh, I love that authentic California accent. It's so rare to hear these days. What do you do there?
17: I run operations for a software company, but more importantly, I am proud parent to two adult, young adults, and I just have to share that one of them signed me up to be a contestant on this show, so this is turning out to be an amazing Mother's Day gift.
8: Oh, how lovely!
7: Mother's Day. Great.
8: That is a lovely thing to hear, and I just want you to understand, we're still not going to go easy on you. You're going to have to earn this, okay? Well, welcome to the show, Emma. Let me introduce you to our panel. First up, he is the co-host of the podcasts Health Stuff and the Untitled Kondabolu Brothers podcast. It's Hari Kondabolu.
18: Hey, Emma.
17: Hi, Hari.
8: Next, she's a reporter for the Style section at the Washington Post. It's Roxanne Roberts.
18: Happy Mother's Day, Emma.
19: Thank you, Roxanne. Hi. Hi.
8: And he's a correspondent for CBS Sunday Morning. It's our old friend, Mo Rocca.
20: Hi, Emma.
19: Hi, Mo.
8: So welcome to the show, Emma. You're going to play Who's Bill this time. Bill Curtis is going to read you three quotations from this week's news. If you can correctly identify or explain just two of them, you will win our prize, any voice from our show you might choose. Are you ready to go?
19: You betcha. Let's go.
8: Your first quote is someone saying farewell to an airline.
7: R.I.P. Banana Bus, even though we bullied you, we all loved you deep down.
8: What beloved and behated airline suddenly went out of business overnight on Sunday?
19: That would be Spirit Airlines.
8: Spirit Airlines! After more than 40 years of offering no-frills budget air travel, Spirit suddenly went out of business last weekend. Spirit customers arrived at the airport the next morning only to discover that flights were canceled because the airline no longer existed, which, to be fair, is better than Spirit's usual excuse, we're a bad airline. It happened for a bunch of reasons, but let's face it, Spirit was doomed. The second they chose that shade of yellow for their planes, airplanes should not look like crime scene tape.
20: We lost a great punchline. We really did.
8: We really did. I know, it's like, wow. I mean,
21: Frontier's not as funny, right?
8: No, it just isn't, sadly. Yeah. Now, it's interesting. You might be wondering, well, why did they have to strand people? Why couldn't they announce it? They had to close overnight. So there weren't any Spirit Airlines in the air when they went out of business. Because all of a sudden they'd be like rogue planes. Can you imagine that? It's like, Spirit 4562, you are cleared to go buck wild.
18: So they couldn't technically land?
8: Well, no. They had to wait. I mean, what you're saying is like, I think at the more the point was.
18: Because that would be weird.
8: That would be weird. It's like, oh, we can't land, sorry. Can't pay the fee, so I guess we're up here forever.
21: Is that the one? I'm sorry. Is Spirit the one where people were always getting into fights at the gate and
18: yes.
21: Those videos would go viral?
8: I thought, isn't that more Southwest?
21: No. Southwest has cookies. Southwest is classy.
8: Oh, yeah, that's how they stop the fights from breaking out. They just throw the cookies in the ground. They're all like puppies going, oh, wait a minute. Your next quote is from a New York Times story about someone struggling while on the phone with customer service.
7: Would it help if I told you I'm the Pope?
8: So who was that, Emma?
19: That would be Pope Leo the 14th.
8: Yes, that was the Pope.
7: It was the Pope.
8: So a friend of his told this story, and it made the papers this week. The Pope called his personal bank back here in Chicago from the Vatican using his birth name, Robert Prevost, to change the address on his account.
2: he's had a change of job. And the woman at the bank said, oh, if you want to change that information on your account, you have to come to the branch and do it in person. And he said, well, I really can't. And when she wouldn't budge, he said, would it help if I told you I was the Pope? All true. And this is also true. She then hung up on him.
21: Does the Pope need money?
2: Well, this is a thing.
21: And where does he keep it?
2: This is a thing. Apparently, as part of his humility, the Pope insists on paying his own way and handling his own affairs. So he needs a bank account. He's paying for stuff. He's the guy who pays the bills. He's the guy who's calling for customer service, which finally explains why these days when you call customer service, the first thing you hear is, for Latin, press 1. You never thought about the Pope having to, like, do paperwork, right? You're like, it's a pain. Like, reason for your address change? Conclave?
21: Conclave.
2: Mo, I happen to know that you have met a prior pope. Was it John Paul II?
21: No, I met Pope Francis.
2: Pope Francis. And yeah. Are you...
21: He did all his banking in Rome.
2: He did, yes. Do you... I know, because Mo is actually involved with the Catholic Diocese in New York. Yep. You do good work for them. Do you think there's a chance you're going to meet this pope?
21: You know, I hope so. I mean, I wish I'd been that customer service rep that would have helped me to get a meeting. But I hope so. Yeah.
2: Do you know what you'd like to say to him if you do meet him?
21: Go with Citibank. Chase has too many fees.
2: Yeah. Your last quote, Emma, is about the return of a beloved breakfast ritual.
3: If you've missed rooting around in a cereal box, you're in luck.
2: So get excited, kids. According to the Associated Press, what are you about to find in cereal boxes again?
22: The little prizes that you get in cereal
2: toys,
22: boxes?
2: Prizes in cereal again. Yay! Thanks to Kellogg's, toys are going back into cereal boxes. The idea, of course, for putting in a toy into cereal boxes, hey, kids, just eat all this cereal. Eventually, you'll get the prize. No kid ever does that. We know this. They just get the thing, rip it open, and stick their whole arm straight in there, large animal veterinarian style. Just rooting around, finding what they need.
23: And if you have more than one kid, you have to buy two boxes
2: of cereal. Yeah.
23: You cannot just buy one.
2: Yeah.
23: This is genius.
2: It really is.
21: So what was the thing that walked up and down the wall? The
24: Slinky.
23: Slinky?
2: No. The wacky wall walker.
21: The wacky wall walker.
2: Yeah. That was.
21: It was very hygienic.
2: Yes.
24: I love that they brought the toys back, but I've always felt that adult cereals should have like things in them too.
2: Yeah.
24: Like Viagra or Lipitor.
21: That would be
24: something that's useful.
21: Yeah, no,
2: yeah,
21: exactly.
2: It's like, oh wow, I opened my box of muesli and look, I found a loose cigarette.
21: Well, I was going to say, yeah, all brand should have Metamucil, but they sort of do the same thing.
2: Yeah, right? A little redundant there. The first toy to be introduced is a novelty spoon. It's a Toy Story tie-in. I loved that they were like, hey, for our first toy, let's make absolutely sure it's something we know a kid eating cereal already has. Bill, how did Emma do in our quiz?
3: Emma, you got them all right. You are perfect.
2: Okay. Emma, thank you for playing, and happy Mother's Day.
22: Thanks so much. It was a ton of fun.
2: Take care.
3: Thanks, Emma.
22: Bye-bye.
2: Right now, panel, it is time for you to answer some questions about this week's news. Hari, home security cameras can now use AI to identify threats and warn you, like people stealing packages from your porch, fires even, but they're not always right. For example, one woman was told there was a bear on her porch, and it was really what?
24: Scary. I mean, it's terrifying.
2: Terrifying.
24: It seems obvious. Isn't it?
2: It was really traumatic.
24: It was scary. It was
2: frightening. No.
24: Can you give me a clue?
2: At least it didn't say there was a bear with a big saggy butt. Remember, this woman was told there was a big brown bear on her porch, and it turned out to be
21: a
24: big saggy butt. Give me the answer, Peter.
2: I believe Mo knows.
0: It was her.
2: It was her.
0: No.
2: She was.
24: No, that's terrible.
2: That's terrible. She was sweeping the porch wearing a brown tracksuit.
24: Oh, God.
2: You get an alert.
24: No.
2: Bear on your porch. Rude ring.
24: Oh, that's awful.
0: But not all bears are overweight. Like Boo Boo Bear was nice and petite. Right?
2: Okay, no, it's not nice. It's one thing like you mistake a cat for a burglar. It's another if you're arriving home from a long day at work and you get an alert in your phone from your ring camera, hey, there's a messy bitch in your front door.
23: So, I'm so confused. It was just basically the height and the color.
2: The height and the movements and the shuffling and the fact that she was eating a raw salmon. I believe.

0: 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We want to thank Amika Moda for sharing her story with us. 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
1: We got a crash in Redwood City. Let's see what it's all about. Steve Herrera.
2: Yeah, hi there, Beth. I'm perusing a problem on the peninsula on the southbound 101 off-ramp at Woodside Road, a five-vehicle pileup blocking the beginning of the off-ramp. In San Jose, northbound 280 before 101, a vehicle fire was put out, but still crews are blocking the two right lanes. And in San Francisco, southbound 19th Avenue is down to one lane between Lincoln and Sloat. You can bypass it by using Sunset instead. Steve Herrera for KQED.
1: 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Sunny today. Temperatures range from the upper 60s at the coast to the upper 80s inland. Similar temperatures expected tomorrow, maybe a touch warmer. It's KQED San Francisco, KQEI North Highland, Sacramento, 2 o'clock.
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4: From
3: WNYC.
5: See?
3: Yeah.
6: Hello, David.
7: Yes, hello.
6: This is Pat.
7: Oh, hi, Pat.
8: How are you?
2: Let's begin with this story from our producer, Pat Walters.
9: Pat, go ahead.
6: Okay, so I heard this one from this guy named David.
7: My name is David Buss.
6: Two S's. He's a psychology professor
7: at the University of Texas at Austin.
6: And this particular story, it comes from a book that David wrote. Could you just tell me the little story that you begin your book with?
7: Okay, yes. This is one of the things that's this was one of the things that sparked my interest in the topic of murder.
6: The whole thing happened several years ago.
7: I had a very good friend,
6: another professor at the university,
7: and I used to socialize with him and his wife, and one evening they were throwing a party and invited me over, and so when I went to the party, was already in full swing when I got there. Walked in and asked his wife where this friend of mine was, and she got a disgusted look on her face and said that he was up in the bedroom. And so I went up to the bedroom to find him, and he was in a rage. He started fuming that his wife had dissed him. And
6: what did she do?
7: She expressed disapproval about his clothing choices.
6: She made fun of his shirt or something.
7: But did it publicly in front of her friends. So it was a kind of he felt publicly humiliated.
6: And while David's sitting in the bedroom with this friend, the guy looks up at him and he says,
7: I'm going to kill her.
6: How did he say it? Like quietly or?
7: Like through his teeth, I'm going to kill her.
6: David had always known this guy to be pretty mild-mannered.
7: But he is a large, very strong man with a black belt in karate. I knew what he was capable of. So I suggested that we go out for a walk. And I basically spent the next half hour walking around with him trying to cool him off.
6: And eventually, he did.
7: He just calmed down.
6: And did you go back to the party then and, like, continue dinner partying for a while?
7: Yeah, I did.
6: And he did too?
7: Yes, and he did too. And then he seemed fine when I said goodbye to him. He seemed calm, and I left and went home. And then it was several hours later in the middle of the night that I got the call.
6: And it was his friend.
7: And he says, can I come over and sleep on your couch? If I don't leave my house right now, I'm going to kill her. He was in this state of fury, he said, and instead of hitting his wife, he smashed his fist into the bathroom mirror and then realized that he had to leave the house or he was going to do damage to her.
6: And so he says that, and you're like, okay, yes, come over now. Like,
7: yeah, exactly.
6: Meanwhile, later that night on the other side of town,
7: his wife went into hiding, literally disappeared for 6 months and didn't tell anyone where she was because she was terrified that he was going to kill her.
2: This story made us wonder, is David's friend...
5: is he unusual? Or...
2: does everybody at some point have something dark in them that just tiptoes out, just from time to time?
5: Yeah. This is Radiolab, and today, we're gonna get bad, so to speak.
2: We've done a good show.
5: This is the bad show.
2: So you ask, like, why do people do bad things?
5: What does it actually mean to be bad anyways? Like, how do you tell the real baddies from the rest of us?
2: That's our hour.
5: I'm Jad Abumrad.
2: I'm Robert Krowich.
5: This is Radiolab.
2: The bad show.
6: What happened to David that night with his friend got him really curious about murder and badness and all these things we're thinking about. But it wasn't until a few years later that he learned something that really put what happened that night into context. By this point, David's moved on to a new university, and he's teaching an introductory psychology class.
7: And I devoted one class session to the topic of homicide and why people kill. And I designed a little questionnaire where I simply asked the students, you know, have you ever thought about killing someone? And they would circle yes or no.
6: Then he left some space at the bottom for them to elaborate if they said yes.
7: And, you know, the class ended and I went back to my office and I just sat at my desk and I started reading these. And I was just astonished
6: to find page after page of yeses, and not just yeses,
7: but these very vivid descriptions about
6: who they would kill, where they do it, when,
7: the precise method.
6: How many of them went into that kind of detail?
7: I would say 75% or 80%.
6: Wow. Were you a little bit like horrified? Like, oh my God, my students are murderers.
7: Horrified is, I was pretty stunned. And so I expanded the sample where we asked about 5,000 people.
6: All over the world.
7: Singapore, Peru, the UK.
6: That same question.
7: Have you ever thought about killing someone? And 91% of the men said yes, and 84% of the women.
6: Said yes, I've thought about killing someone.
7: Yes. If any sizable fraction actually acted on their homicidal fantasies, the streets would be running red.
2: Yeah, but that's just, those are fantasies.
6: Some of them actually seem like,
7: well, here's one,
6: something more than just fantasies.
7: From a woman.
6: Sure.
7: Okay, this is a 20-year-old female. We ask, who did you think about killing? And she said, my ex-boyfriend. We lived together for a couple months. He was very aggressive. He started calling me a whore and told me he didn't love me anymore. So I broke up with him. Then a few months later, he started calling me trying to get back together, but I didn't want to. He said that if I ever had a relationship with another man, he was going to send videos of us having sex to all the people in my university. The thing is that I do have a new boyfriend, but my ex-boyfriend doesn't know that yet, and I'm terrified that he'll do what he says. Then suddenly the thought occurred to me that my life would be much happier without him in existence. And then she said, I actually did this. I invited him for dinner, and as he was in the kitchen, looking stupid, peeling the carrots to make salad, I came up to him laughingly, gently, so that he wouldn't suspect anything. I thought about grabbing a knife quickly and stabbing him in the chest repeatedly until he was dead. I actually did the first thing, but he saw my intentions and ran away. When asked how close she came to killing him, she estimated 60%.
8: 60.
9: I don't think I've ever had a fantasy that anatomically specific, where I would see the part of the other person that I was going to stab or plan it like that.
8: Well, have you ever been blackmailed the way this woman was being blackmailed?
9: No, no one has ever sent about a sex tape that I've ever, you know.
8: So you don't know. It is a fair question to ask. What are the conditions under which you or me or any of us could do awful things?
9: I think they'd have to be extreme in the extreme.
8: Well,
9: you know how mild-mannered I am.
8: No. And you know what? This actually brings us to our first top of the hour. So let me, just to set it up, Robert, I'm going to give you this piece of paper here.
9: What is this?
8: So these are some word pairs. Read these words that you
9: what,
8: see
9: these
8: there.
9: Words here?
8: Yep.
9: Nice day.
8: Uh-huh.
9: Fat neck.
8: Yep.
9: Sad face. What is it? Soft hair?
8: Yep.
9: I don't know what this is.
8: These are just word
9: hard
8: pairs. I want you to commit them to memory.
9: Commit them to memory? You know
8: what? And while you're doing that, just give me your finger. I'm going to connect
9: bird,
8: this little electrode to your finger.
9: Bird,
8: there we go.
9: Hard.
8: Right there.
9: Stop.
8: Just
9: wait
8: kinda
9: a second. Clear air.
8: Okay, so give me the paper back.
9: Already?
8: Time's up. So I'm just going to go into this other room over here.
10: Can you hear me?
9: What?
10: All right, so I'm going to talk to you over this intercom, okay?
9: Okay.
10: I'm going to give you a test.
9: I'm not ready for this.
10: Pay attention.
9: All right.
10: To the best of your memory, which word was matched with nice? Was it nice day, nice sky, nice job, or nice chair? Answer, please.
9: I don't know. Wait a second.
10: Just push the button that corresponds to the right word. Go.
9: Okay, I'm choosing job?
11: Wrong. Answer is day.
10: Sorry, man.
11: 285 volts.
10: I'm going to have to give you a little,
9: What did you just do?
8: She just burst my eardrums. God. Obviously, no need to be alarmed. That was not a real shock. We were just enacting an old, very famous experiment that you may have heard about.
12: It is May 1962.
8: Done by this guy.
12: An experiment is being conducted in the Elegant Interaction Laboratory at Yale University.
8: That's Stanley Milgram talking about the experiment in a film. In case you've never heard of this, you probably have, but in case you haven't, here's what he did. He recruited a bunch of subjects.
12: The subjects are 40 males between the ages of 20 and 50.
8: Just normal, everyday dudes.
12: The subjects range in occupation from corporation presidents to good humor men and plumbers.
8: And he ran them through something like what you and I just did.
9: Right.
8: He would have each subject sit down at a table.
13: Have a seat right here.
8: In front of this really impressive-looking machine.
13: This machine.
8: It had lots of switches on it.
13: Generates electric shocks. And when you press one of the switches all the way down, the learner gets a shock.
8: And in the other room, there was a guy who he called the learner, who was supposed to have memorized some words. And every time that guy got a word wrong, like you just did,
9: yep,
8: which happened constantly,
11: answer his neck.
8: The volunteer
11: 300 volts.
8: Was instructed to shock that guy with higher and higher voltage. Now, the volunteer couldn't see the guy he was shocking, but he could definitely hear him. Milgram staged the whole thing like it was some experiment about memory and punishment, but of course it wasn't about that.
13: Continue, please.
8: It was about how far would these people go? How many times would they shock that sad sap in the next room just because they were being told to?
14: Let me out of here. Let me out
8: the guy
14: here.
8: Yelling, of course, was an actor, and the shocks weren't real, but the questions in the air at the time were very real.
15: Prosecution, the Attorney General.
8: This was a moment when human cruelty was on trial. Quite literally.
16: When I stand before you, judges of Israel, in this court, to accuse Adolf Eichmann, I do not stand alone.
17: So Stanley Milgram actually begins these experiments the same year that Adolf Eichmann goes on trial for Nazi war crimes.
8: That's radio producer Ben Walker. He'll be our guide for this segment.
17: And in the trial, when the prosecutors essentially ask him how you came to commit genocide, he would say over and over again,
18: it was not my personal affair.
17: I was just following orders.
18: I had to do what I was ordered.
17: And it's this defense. This is basically what Stanley Milgram set out to test
11: 285 volts
17: in a lab at Yale University with a bunch of regular Americans.
8: Like, is that something that's universal?
17: Yeah.
8: Or just an Eichmann thing?
17: Yeah. He figured maybe 1% of these men would keep flicking the switches up to the highest voltage, but that's not what he found. 65% were willing to shock their fellow citizens over and over again. even past when they were screaming in pain.
19: Something's happened to that man in there.
8: Even when they stopped screaming?
17: Yeah, when they were maybe dead.
19: You better check in on him, sir. He won't answer me or nothing.
20: Please continue. Go on, please.
17: They continue shocking. They're corpses. His experiment remains one of the most famous experiments of the 20th century.
21: In 1962, Stanley Milgram shocked the world with his study on obedience.
17: It is still trotted out to explain everything from hazing to war crimes.
22: What is there in human nature?
17: To gang behavior.
22: That allows an individual to act inhumanely.
17: Genocide.
22: Harshly severe.
17: It's like a downloadable from the internet instant defense for doing wrong. But if you look at Milgram's work closely.
23: Yeah.
17: Like this guy did.
23: Alex Haslam, professor of psychology at the University of Exeter.
17: Then a different picture will emerge.
23: Really? That story has been told a million and one times for the last 50 years. We've just got to get over it.
17: Now, what you need to understand about Alex Haslam is that he hates it when interviewers only want to talk about the baseline study.
23: The one that everybody knows, the so-called baseline.
17: The 65% one.
8: The one we just talked about.
17: Yeah.
8: So there's more? There's more to it?
23: Yeah. Because actually, he studied between 20 and 40 different variants of this same paradigm.
17: Stanley Milgram took electric shocks very seriously. He did this experiment a bunch of times and in a bunch of different ways.
23: He had all sorts of different things.
17: He would change where the shocker and the shockee sat.
23: He had women participants. He had an experimenter who wasn't a scientist but was a member of the general public.
17: And every scenario produced a different result.
8: Really?
17: Yep.
23: I've got in front of me, I've just got the data from the Milgram study. Let me just get that out. I mean.
17: So again, the baseline study is the one where 65% of the volunteers
23: go all the way.
17: Highest dose of electricity.
23: XXX.
17: But in experiment number three, if they put the shockee in the same room with the shocker, so the shocker could actually see the person that he's shocking.
23: Obedience drops to about 40%.
17: And in experiment number four, when the teacher has to hold the learner's hand down
23: on a plate
17: in order for him to feel the shocks,
23: it drops to about 30%.
17: Wow. Experiment 14.
23: If the experimenter is not a scientist, but is an ordinary man,
17: not wearing a white coat,
23: obedience drops to 20%.
8: Oh.
9: Really?
8: Well, how low can we go?
23: Okay.
17: Here's another one.
23: This variant.
17: Experiment 17.
23: There's you and there's two other participants.
17: Both actors.
23: If those two participants refuse to go on.
17: Like saying, like, I don't want to kill a guy.
23: Only 10% under those circumstances go on. And then the final one.
17: Experiment 15.
23: Of course, normally you just have one experimenter who's giving you these instructions.
17: But if you put two experimenters in the room and
23: they start disagreeing with each other. And this one, you get 0% going all the
8: zero.
23: Way.
8: Zero?
23: Zero in that condition.
8: You said zero.
23: None like go right to the
8: absolute
23: end. No,
8: zero.
23: Not one person.
8: No one.
23: No.
8: Not a soul.
23: Exactly 0%.
8: Well, all right. I'm starting to feel a little bit better about my fellow man.
17: One second. Hey. Shh. Okay.
9: Where is he?
17: I'm in a closet.
8: In a closet?
17: Because this room is echoey, and, you know, there's nothing like a closet full of clothes to, like, help balance that out.
8: That's true. All right, so keep going.
17: So you see, it's just in that one experiment that 65% of people are willing to go all the way.
8: Yeah.
17: But in all of these other scenarios, they don't. And even when they do say yes, even when they go along with the experiment, as you can see in the film,
19: woman,
17: they struggle.
20: Continue using the last switch on the board, please.
19: I'm not getting no answer.
20: Please continue. The next word is white.
23: They have debates with themselves.
19: You think you should look in on them, please?
23: Debates with the experimenter.
20: Not once we've started the experiment.
19: But what if something's happened and they have an attack or something there?
20: The experiment requires that we continue. Go on, please.
19: Don't the man's health mean anything?
20: Whether the learner likes it or not, we
19: but
20: must.
19: But he might be dead in there.
17: What's interesting is that how all of these struggles, all of them,
20: please continue,
17: play out the same way. It's the experimenter prodding the shockers along.
19: You're going to keep giving what, 450 volts every shot now?
20: That's correct.
17: For me, it's all about the prods.
20: The next word is white.
17: This is what totally pulled me into this story.
8: The prods.
17: Stanley Milgram had four scripted prods that he wrote out for his experimenters.
8: For when the subjects didn't want to continue?
17: Yep. The first one was, please go on.
20: Continue, please.
17: And if they didn't go on, if they resisted, the experimenter would break out prod number two. The experiment requires that you continue.
0: Well, the experiment requires
19: that you continue. I know it does, sir, but I mean, he's up to 195 volts.
17: And if they still were resisting or struggling, they'd get prod number 3.
0: It's absolutely essential that you continue.
8: It's absolutely
9: essential that you continue.
8: It's a little bit more direct.
23: It's a bit stronger, but it's not an order.
8: Not quite.
17: But the fourth prod...
23: Really, the critical fourth prod...
17: ...is an absolute order. The fourth prod is...
0: You have no other choice, teacher.
17: You have no other choice, teacher.
23: You must continue.
8: That is definitely an order.
23: Exactly.
17: But every time the experimenter pulled out the fourth prod, and this was confirmed when the experiment was redone in 2006, total disobedience.
9: Total disobedience?
17: Anytime the experimenter said, you must continue, the shocker would say, hell no, I don't.
0: You had no other choice, teacher.
1: I don't have a choice. I'm not going to go ahead with it.
0: Well, we'll have to discontinue the experiment then.
1: I'm sorry.
17: Here's another one.
0: We had no other choice. You must
19: go
0: ahead.
19: Yes, I have a choice.
0: That is, if you don't continue, we're going to have to discontinue the experiment.
19: Well, after he says cut it out. After all, he knows what he can stand. That's my opinion. That's where I'm going to stand on it.
8: Wow, so... The subjects seem willing to shock another human being, but as soon as you say it's an order...
23: They don't do it.
8: Huh.
23: Now, that's important. It's very important, because if you ask university undergraduates, what does the Milgram study show? They will invariably say something like, they show that people obey orders, okay? Well, actually, the one thing that the study really doesn't show is that people obey orders. And it's a pretty big thing to miss. It's a pretty big thing to miss, isn't it, really?
8: So wait, if it doesn't show that people are just... obeying orders.
23: Yeah.
8: Then what does it show?
23: Okay, I think it's like this.
0: All right, let's go on to our instructions. We will begin with this test.
23: The participants are there in the study.
0: Each pair of words.
23: They've got a very plausible, very credible, high-status scientist in a high-status scientific institution.
17: Yale.
23: Who is going to do this powerful piece of science.
0: Direct your voice toward that microphone as the room.
17: So they sit down in the chair thinking, wow, this is really important. I'm about to help this quest for knowledge. I really want to do a good job.
23: Now, as we sort of know in life, lots of things that we do, if they're worthwhile doing, are not always easy. And you find yourself in a situation where you've got to do something that's hard.
17: Like shocking an innocent stranger over and over.
23: But if you think that's the right thing, if you think that science is worth pursuing, you say, okay, I'll go along with this.
8: So you're saying they're shocking these people because they thought it was worthwhile?
23: Look, the participants, you know, they're not, it's not just blind obedience. Oh, you tell me, sir. Yes, sir. No, sir. Three bags full, sir.
0: Answer, please.
23: They're engaged with the task. They're trying to be good participants.
0: Are you all right?
23: They're trying to do the right thing. They're not doing something because they have to. They're doing it because they think they ought to. And that's all the difference in the world.
0: 420 volts.
8: Suddenly I'm thinking this is actually a darker interpretation
17: than
8: the original.
17: Absolutely darker.
8: Because they are doing it.
17: No question about it.
8: They have the agency.
17: Yep.
8: And they think it's right. Although clearly on some level they know it isn't.
23: There's a sort of chilling comparison, which is a speech that Himmler gave to the SS, some SS leaders, when they were about to commit a range of atrocities. And he said, look, this is what you're going to do is, of course you don't want to do this. Of course nobody wants to be killing other people. And we realize this is hard work. But what you're doing is for the good of Germany. And this is necessary in order to advance our noble cause.
8: Wow. So then...
17: Hey, wait, I'm almost done, guys. Give me 2 more minutes. 2 more minutes.
8: So in the Milgram case...
17: Uh-huh.
8: Well, if the idea is that people will do bad if they think it's good, like it's a good, noble cause, well, what's the noble cause in this case?
17: Science.
8: Science.
17: You can see this in the surveys that the men filled out after the experiments were over.
3: This was exactly what was on my mind. If the experiment had to be successful, it had to be carried on.
17: The questionnaires they filled out are part of the Milgram archive at Yale.
3: Willing to help in a worthwhile experiment.
17: And it's kind of surprising. A lot of them are really positive, even though they've just been told that they were duped.
3: Research in any field is a must, particularly in this day and age. Do you think that more studies of this sort should be carried out? Definitely yes.
23: We, as onlookers to the study, we have this kind of godlike sort of vision of like, well, of course what they're doing is wrong. But if it looked at from another perspective, there is a sense in which you could celebrate what they're doing. I'm not suggesting one should, but I'm just saying there is a sense in which these people are prepared to do something that's very painful to them and to someone else because they want to promote science. Well, you know, you can see that's a good thing. If you dressed it up and if you just had some minor variants of the paradigm, you could presumably make this out. These are people who are incredibly noble. They are. I mean, it's the fact, of course, that they're administering pain to a stranger. That's what's horrifying about it. But imagine they were administering pain to themselves. Imagine they really were, had to administer shocks themselves or something. But if they were prepared to do that, well, I suspect a lot of them would, then we'd say these are people who really believe in science. And isn't this a good thing that we have people in our society who are willing to make sacrifices for the greater good?
8: So in the end, where do you come down? Do you leave this experiment in a light mood or in a dark mood?
23: I would say in a powerful mood. We're close to some really fundamental truths about human nature. And, you know, my views about human nature are that it affords infinite potential for lightness and dark. There's lots and lots of lessons here. But one is, I think, you know, when you're enjoined to do something for the greater good, maybe ask yourself the question, what is greater and what is good?
8: Oh, well, that right there. Slap some quotations around that.
23: Yeah.
9: Our thanks to Ben Walker, whose podcast, he has a podcast, and it's a good one. It's called Too Much Information.
8: Yes, it's awesome. Thank you, Ben. And also thank you to Alex Haslam, professor of psychology at the University of Exeter. We'll be right back.
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0: All right, 3, 2, 1. Hey, I'm Jad Abumrad.
1: I'm Robert Krulwich.
0: This is Radio Lab, and today,
1: evil.
0: Although I don't know if that's the right word for this next thing.
1: Yeah, because it's sort of
0: more complicated.
1: When you call someone evil, then you're kind of done with them.
0: Yeah.
1: But there's been a fellow. Mm-hmm. He's such a puzzle to me. I can't quite place him.
0: Though it's very fun to try.
1: And I heard about him from science writer Sam Keen.
2: Well, let's talk about Fritz Haber. So first of all, could you just, like, when did he live and what did he look like and that kind of stuff?
3: He was doing his great science work right around the turn of the 20th century, so right around 1900. And he was someone who had very big ambitions.
0: Just to put that in context, and to bring a few other of our storytellers in.
4: He comes from Breslau, Germany.
0: That's Fred Kaufman, reporter.
4: Which is a fairly small, you know, a smallish sort of town. And so does Clara.
0: That's Fritz Haber's wife.
1: We're going to meet her later.
4: Right, Clara comes from the same town. And they're both secularized Jews.
0: But this was a moment in German history, he says, when Jews had a decent amount of freedom.
4: And this is the difference between Kaiser Wilhelm and, of course, Hitler's Germany.
5: Yeah, to put it in context.
0: Dan Charles, he's a historian.
5: His was the first generation when a young Jewish boy could truly imagine that he could just be a regular part of that society. He could do anything.
0: Fast forward 10 years, Fritz Haber is a professor.
1: Small university.
0: He's working with chemicals. It's about 1880.
1: And he throws himself at one of the central issues facing Germany at that time.
4: Germany has a problem.
1: A big problem.
4: It has enough, what they used to call then solar energy.
1: You know, energy from the sun to grow crops.
4: To feed about 30 million people. However, that leaves behind 20 million Germans.
0: You mean they're looking at 20 million people going hungry?
4: That's what we're heading towards. I mean, you have to remember, during the Crimean War in the 1850s, Europe starves.
1: So around the turn of the century, for German scientists like Haber, this was the challenge.
4: He wants to feed. He wants to feed Germany.
0: And actually, this wasn't just a German thing. A lot of people were beginning to worry that with about 1.5 billion people on the planet at that point, that maybe we were maxing out, that the Earth couldn't support this many people.
1: And everyone thought, well, we know the solution.
0: Yeah, we just need a whole lot more of one simple element.
1: Nitrogen. They needed more.
0: Nitrogen
4: is an essential part of amino acids and proteins.
0: And when you stick a seed, like a wheat seed, in the ground,
1: one of the reasons it grows is because it's sucking up all the nitrogen in the soil.
0: To make its cell walls.
4: Without nitrogen, you don't have life.
0: Now, of course, you could find some nitrogen out in the world.
2: Natural deposits would be like seaweed or...
3: Manure was one.
0: You know, you could find it in cow manure or...
3: Guano.
1: Which was basically...
3: bat poop and seagull poop.
0: Which made that poop
1: valuable.
3: And actually, two nations in South America went to war.
0: Literally over bat.
3: You could say people were bat crazy.
0: By the way, that's reporter Latif Nasser.
3: You know, this was like oil is today. This is...
1: Everybody was desperate for sources, new sources of nitrogen, and to make the problem even more annoying...
3: The most common source of nitrogen is in the air around us. It makes up 4 out of every 5 or so molecules that we breathe. So it's very...
2: So it's a lot.
3: Yes, 80% of the air is nitrogen atoms.
1: So all the nitrogen you'd ever need...
0: was right there.
4: But you can't, like, throw that air onto a plant. You know, they couldn't deploy it.
0: Meaning they couldn't capture it.
4: That's right. And part of the problem here, and although, once again, we're getting a little ahead of ourselves, is that nitrogen is trivalent.
0: Trivalent.
4: In other words, nitrogen has really strong attachments to itself.
0: What he means is that when nitrogen atoms are just free-floating in the air, they will cling to each other. Fiercely hold together, and it's almost impossible to pry them apart.
4: His calculations showed that it couldn't be done.
2: At least not without a tremendous amount of energy.
0: More energy than seemed, like,
1: possible to make.
4: Yeah, yes, but, you know...
0: being ambitious.
4: Haber starts thinking, in order to do this, we need to pressure this. We need to put it under a lot of pressure.
0: So he starts experimenting. He figures out a way to take a lot of air that's filled with these little nitrogen bonds clinging to each other and pump it
4: to a big iron tank
1: under extreme pressure
4: at high temperature,
1: and then he forces hydrogen into the tank.
3: Get in there!
4: And you have a number of chemical reactions, and what happens is that you're elbowing the nitrogen apart from itself and then forcing it to bond with the hydrogen in a new way.
0: And when hydrogen and nitrogen bond together, the thing you get
4: is ammonia.
0: A liquid that has captured the nitrogen right out of the air.
4: You literally get a drip, drip, drip of ammonia. It is arguably the most significant scientific breakthrough of them all.
5: Bread from the air was the phrase.
1: Because Hopper had figured out a way to take nitrogen from the air, put it into the barren ground, and grow wheat.
4: This has allowed the world to have 7 billion people. This is what's driving the world towards 10, 12 by 2050. Now we're seeing about 100 million tons of synthetic fertilizer produced industrially each year, and that tonnage then moves into our food source. Our food source then moves into our bodies, and the rough statistics are that half of each of our bodies contains nitrogen from the Hopper process.
0: No,
1: really? And so in 1918, Fritz Hopper gets a Nobel Prize. But, and this is why this is such an interesting guy, around this same time, officials in the U.S. government are calling him a war criminal.
0: All right, just to back up for 1 second.
1: After Hopper's nitrogen discovery,
0: he was promoted.
5: You know, he takes over leadership of this institute in Berlin, and he starts hobnobbing with a whole different level of society.
1: That's Stan Charles again.
5: I mean, it's a pretty heady thing for, you know, a Jewish kid from Breslau to be hobnobbing with the emperor and cabinet ministers. He's part of the club, and he really, really relished it.
0: And not just because he was vain, which everyone agrees he was, but because he loves his country.
4: He loves the fatherland, and he loves Germany.
5: So
0: when World War I begins,
5: he signs up immediately, sends a letter volunteering for duty,
1: saying, you know the process that I use to make food? Well, I can use that same process to make explosives. Because the thing that you put into the ground to grow more food is also the thing you can explode to make a bomb?
4: That's correct. Because it takes such energy and pressure to separate it, this trivalent bond is so strong that when it comes back together, that energy that's released, it can be used for life or death.
5: In any case,
0: back to World War I.
5: There's trench warfare, it gets bogged down, and Hopper has an idea.
3: He goes straight to the German High Command, and he pitches this idea.
5: He says, well, we can drive those enemy soldiers out of trenches with gas.
0: Chlorine gas.
3: We'll basically bring it to the front, and when the wind is right, we'll just spray it.
5: But the generals were not all that convinced.
3: No.
5: They just didn't like it.
0: A lot of them were like, this is not how you fight a war.
3: It's like playing dirty.
5: Yeah.
3: Sort of unsportsmanlike.
5: But he organizes soldiers. He organizes whole gas units.
3: And nobody even had to ask.
5: Takes command of them partially. He travels to the front.
1: And on April 22nd...
3: 1915.
1: Hopper finds himself in a little town in Belgium called Ypres.
3: Y-P-R-E-S. Actually, the Americans called it Ypres.
1: Whatever you call it.
3: This was one of the bloodiest arenas on the Western Front.
1: The Germans were on one side, the French, the Canadians, and the British on the other. And there, behind the German lines, is...
3: Our friend, Fritz Hopper.
0: Our friend.
3: He's bald, he has a pot belly, he has these pince-nez spectacles, he's chomping on a Virginian cigar, he was always smoking these Virginian cigars, and he's wearing a fur coat
0: really?
3: In what is basically like the Baghdad of his time.
0: But
3: nobody had done what he was about to do on the scale that he was about to do it. At 6 p.m. on April 22nd,
0: when the wind was just right, he says,
3: Hopper's gas troops unscrew, they open the valves on almost 6,000 tanks containing 150 tons of chlorine. That's like an adult blue whale of chlorine.
0: I'm just trying to imagine that. Is that like a green cloud?
3: Some people describe it as a cloud, and then others describe it as this kind of 15-foot wall kind of hugging the land, and it's just sort of approaching. And it's moving at about 1 meter per second.
0: And according to some accounts, as it crept across no man's land,
3: The leaves would just sort of shrivel, and the grass was turning to the color of metal. Birds would just fall from the air.
0: Within minutes, the gas reached the Allied side, and as soon as it did, soldiers began to convulse.
3: They were gagging. They were choking. Hundreds of them were falling to the ground.
0: What is the gas doing to them exactly?
3: I think what it's doing is it's, if you breathe it in, it sort of irritates your lungs to the extent that they sort of fills up with fluid so quickly that you sort of drown in your own phlegm.
0: So they were actually drowning?
3: Literally drowning on land.
0: Wow.
3: Yellow mucus was frothing out of their mouths. Those who could still breathe would turn blue.
0: This is a description of hell.
3: Yeah.
5: But Haber saw it as a wonderful success and wished that the Germans had been better prepared to exploit it, because he felt like they really could have made a terrific advance if they had had more confidence.
3: And he is celebrated for it. He gets promoted to the rank of captain.
1: And he goes home for a few days, a hero. But when he gets there, he has to contend with his wife,
5: Clara Immerwahr.
1: Clara.
5: Also from Breslau, also from a Jewish family. And also a scientist, unusually so in those times.
3: She was actually sort of a genius herself. She was one of the first women to earn a PhD in her country.
1: And shortly after his return, Clara allegedly confronts him and says, look, you are morally bankrupt. How could you?
3: But Haber just kind of ignored her. And
0: according to legend,
3: he actually threw a dinner party in celebration
0: of the big victory,
3: invited his friends over.
0: Now, we don't actually know if he threw a party.
5: I consider that apocryphal.
0: Dan doesn't think so. But what's clear is that he saw no reason to question what he had done, and that infuriated Clara.
3: Especially because she found out he was leaving the next day to direct more gas attacks.
6: And they probably had an argument.
3: Yeah.
6: Undoubtedly they had an argument.
1: That's historian Fritz Stern, who also happens to be Fritz Haber's godson.
3: They had a quarrel.
6: More than that.
1: Let's call it a fight.
3: And later that night, after the party, Haber takes a bunch of sleeping pills, goes to sleep, and she takes his service revolver.
6: Fritz Haber's pistol.
1: Walks outside to the garden.
3: And pulls the trigger.
4: Shoots herself
1: in the chest.
4: And is found by her son.
1: By her son?
4: Yes.
6: Age 13, I think.
3: And he finds her actually still alive, with the life about to run out of her.
4: Haber, it's unknown what happens for the rest of that evening, but it is a well-documented fact that the very next morning,
3: on schedule, he goes back to the front.
5: To the Eastern Front.
6: Leaving his son alone with his dead mother.
4: That's
5: cold, huh?
4: Yeah.
5: Heartless.
6: It was a terrible moment.
5: Did he run away? Was it duty?
4: The son eventually, after he emigrates to America, kills himself.
1: See, now, around this point, I just don't want to have anything to do with this guy. I just want to take a shower and walk away.
0: Yeah, me too. You know, on the other hand, I mean, if you look at the grand calculus, people he's helped or fed versus people he's killed, I mean, he's fed billions of people. I don't know that you could entirely call him bad. I might even tilt towards saying he's a little good, to be honest.
1: You wouldn't, though. Would you really? Would you really think that this guy's a good guy?
0: Honestly, yeah.
1: You know, just because of a mathematical summing up?
0: We're talking billions of people.
1: He's standing there on the front, pushing the gas into the lungs of other human beings. Now, admittedly, it's a war, but still. Then he goes and, you know, and celebrates that, and then walks away from his child and his wife dead in the garden and says, more of that, please.
0: Well, there's something distasteful about the fact that he was too into it. But, like, I do think on some level you have to divorce the man from his deeds, and you got to ask, is the world better with him or without him? I think you got to answer it with him, right?
1: Well,
0: should we keep going with the story?
1: Yeah.
0: All right.
1: So, Sam, what happened to this guy after World War I?
3: He actually was very humiliated that Germany had lost, and especially humiliated over the fact that they had to pay enormous war reparations to other countries. So he decided he was going to invent a process to pay for these reparations by himself. And what he decided to do is go into the ocean, into seawater, which contains very small levels of gold. But, you know, over the entire ocean, there's a lot of gold dissolved into the sea.
4: And he spends 5 years in a futile effort to distill gold from the ocean's waters.
0: Sounds insane. On the other hand, if anyone could do it.
5: He was trying to repeat this master stroke.
1: Needless to say,
4: he fails.
5: It was actually a crushing blow for him.
0: And then things really take a turn.
5: 1933 comes, and Hitler takes over. And one of the first acts that the Nazis do is to
1: basically issue an order
5: that says there shall be no Jews in the civil service.
0: Now, Haber was Jewish, but because he'd served in World War I,
5: he technically would be exempt.
0: But 75% of the people who worked for him at the Institute, they were Jewish.
5: And they would have to be dismissed.
0: So he decides to take a stand.
5: And says, this is intolerable, I'm going to resign.
4: He says that he's always been hiring people based on how smart they are and not who their grandparents were.
0: So he sends a letter to the Ministry of Education resigning, and he leaves Germany, telling a friend he felt like he'd lost his homeland.
5: And then he starts this period of roaming. He eventually goes to England.
0: But in a famous incident, one of England's leading scientists refuses to shake his hand.
5: And he is basically homeless at this point. You know, he's a man adrift.
0: Meanwhile,
5: his health is failing. In 1934, he takes a trip to Switzerland to a sanatorium.
0: But before he can get there,
5: his heart fails and he dies.
2: Now, there's a footnote to this that is very strange. I got a little my dorsal hairs stood up when I read the end of this.
5: Right. So during World War I, Haber's Institute had developed a formulation of insect killing gas called Zyklon.
1: Zyklon A.
0: Which was originally just a pesticide.
4: Once again, another nitrogen compound.
6: It was developed in his institute. He knew about it.
1: In fact, his chemist had given this particular pesticide a smell. It was a warning smell, so that people didn't inadvertently breathe it in and get sick.
5: But after the Nazis take over...
0: This is after he died.
5: They reach back to the shelf, and they find this Zyklon stuff. And they ask for it to be reformulated to take out the warning smell. And it becomes Zyklon B, the killing gas of the concentration camps.
1: Did members of Haber's family die in the concentration camps?
5: Yeah, members of his extended family did. Certainly friends of his did.
6: There's something deeply, deeply wounding, distressing, upsetting at the thought that he had anything to do with Zyklon B. But he did. The use of it, he couldn't have imagined.

0: So, how do you feel about him now? Because, I don't know, I can't help but feel bad for the guy. Despite the chlorine gas, like, he didn't intend for that to happen. He could have never imagined that.
1: No, but there's part of me that says, you know, here's a guy who just wanted to do everything better than it had ever been done before, whether it was feeding or killing.
0: And he does.
1: And he does. But he does it with a kind of amoral athleticism, you know. He does it without humility, without a lot of doubt. And, you know, it's a craft, but it's a craft with consequences. And to approach it with kind of crazy joy, I don't know. I would rather have scientists who carry doubt with them as they proceed.
0: Yeah, I agree with that. Maybe it's all about doubt in the end.
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3: 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And at 4. Then put your little
4: hand in mine. There ain't no... Okay, campers. It's an election year and there's an uncomfortable sense of deja vu.
5: We broke through the biggest cover-up of the biggest crime the world has ever seen.
4: The Stop the Steal movement has not stopped.
6: They want control, full stop, and they're going to do everything they can to get it.
4: It's Election Groundhog Day in Georgia on the next Reveal.
3: Again, Reveal coming up at 4. And this week in the Mindshift newsletter, should schools get rid of homework? Some educators and parents say yes, but the research on homework is not so clear. That's in the Mindshift newsletter. 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
0: Hey, I'm Jad Abumrad.
1: I'm Robert Krulwich.
0: This is Radio Lab, and today we're talking about...
1: Well, we're trying to think about what goes on in the mind of a bad person.
0: Yeah, and we didn't really come to any kind of agreement with the Hobbit.
1: He didn't leave books or diaries and say, like, what were you thinking? So in this last section, we're going to try to get close to a very bad man.
0: And then we could ask.
1: And then the question really to wonder about is, what difference would that make?
0: Yeah.
1: But we should warn you ahead of time. This next section of the program has some references which are extremely graphic, not to everybody's taste. So if you have kids in the room, maybe this is a time to tell them to go brush their teeth or something.
7: Yeah, yeah.
1: It comes to us from our reporter, Aaron Scott.
8: Aaron.
9: Yes.
8: Jeff Jensen.
0: All right, so who is this guy we're hearing?
7: This is Jeff Jensen, and he's a reporter in L.A., and he wrote this graphic novel that I read about one of the most prolific serial killers in U.S. history.
10: Gary Leon Ridgway.
7: The Green River Killer.
10: The first victims of the Green River Killer were found in the summer of 1982.
11: The Green River murders terrorized Seattle in the 1980s.
12: In Seattle today, a man called the Green River Killer.
7: Ridgway murdered at least 49 women.
13: The so-called Green River Killer.
7: But it's suspected that it could be upwards of 75.
0: Wow.
12: Making him the most prolific serial killer in American history.
7: He buried them or left their bodies in these little clumps in the woods.
14: The killers seemed to have placed the bodies as if they were mannequins.
10: And in January of 1984, the Green River Task Force was formed. And my father was recruited to the task force.
7: So Jeff wrote this book because his father, Tom Jensen, was one of the lead detectives tracking Gary Ridgway. He ultimately spent 17 years searching for this man.
10: In December of 2001, my father and his colleagues make the arrest.
11: DNA testing matched him to the crime.
10: They arrest Gary Leon Ridgway, and on June 13, 2003, Gary was secretly taken out of his jail cell and brought to a sort of very nondescript concrete office building. And
7: over the next 6 months,
10: from June to early December,
7: it was Tom's job to get Gary to open up
10: and give up the few details that they really needed to link him certifiably to all these crimes.
8: Today's date is June 17th, year 2003. The time now is 08:36 hours.
7: So every day they would bring him into this conference room.

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1: And the other interviewer in that room that morning, Detective John Mattson, they start using a line of a tact of interviewing him that was very
2: it's okay if you did
1: stunningly, shockingly empathetic.
2: Nothing to be ashamed of. Mm-hmm. Thousands of people have done it before you. You're not the first one.
1: You know, you're not the first person that's ever done this.
2: You're not going to be the last one.
1: You won't be the last.
2: That's one of the things that we need to know.
1: The father's trying to reach out to him.
2: Okay, I know it was more than.
1: It's okay to admit this. You need to admit this.
2: Okay, it's all right. But we've got to know that. That's one of the things we have to know. And that's why it's okay to let it out.
1: And he does.
3: Yes, I did lie about that. But that's when I was... I went back one time before. And I, on some of the... But I... like I said, I've got to give it out. I can't keep holding it.
2: No, it's building up.
1: This is a major breakthrough.
4: So he ends up admitting it.
5: In graphic detail.
1: And it gets even more disturbing for my father as the conversation suddenly pivots to another victim.
3: Other than one that was real close to me.
1: By the name of Carol Christensen.
3: Christensen. I dated her several times, two times before.
1: He brings her up as an example of a woman that he actually had strong feelings for.
2: You liked this girl.
3: I really liked her. She was good to me.
1: And as it happens, my father has very vivid memories of investigating the Carol Christensen murder, speaking with Carol's mom, Carol's little daughter.
3: Killed her. She was. I knew she had a daughter,
1: and so.
3: And the last one,
1: Gary starts going through this narrative of what he did to Carol.
3: The last time she was in a hurry.
1: She was allegedly in a rush.
3: And she didn't.
1: And it kind of hurt his feelings.
3: Wasn't satisfying me. It made me mad because she wasn't very much in a hurry. She had something else on her mind. And I killed her.
2: But you kill her.
3: I choked her with my arm, and way to kill her, cared for her because I dated her before, but this didn't turn out right.
1: Up until that point, Gary refused to say that from the minute I picked these women up, I wanted to kill them. He claimed they were in the middle of a sex act. He would get distracted. Something would happen. He just kind of went crazy. He had snapped, and almost blaming the victims. And my father wasn't buying it.
2: Let's back up a little bit.
1: The fact that he kept on doing it over and over and over again was come on.
2: You've been through this a lot of times before, and she's already told you she's in a hurry.
1: You knew what was going to happen.
2: And you've done this how many times before? 10, 15, 20 times. You know what's going to happen if she pisses you off. Mm-hmm. And you like her. You're telling us all this.
3: Yes.
2: Yet you go into this anyway. Knowing full well that it could end up in her death.
1: And Gary just says,
3: yes,
1: that is true. When I picked them up, I was going to kill them. Finally acknowledging, yeah, that's true. There's a pause and my father just says,
2: why?
1: Why? Why did you do this?
2: Did you need to kill?
1: And that was a question that had haunted my father for decades.
2: Why?
1: In that one simple why that he asked Gary, there was a lot of questions he was asking. Why did you inflict all this suffering on them, on us? Why did you take these women off the streets and want to destroy them?
2: Why?
1: Why? And the answer is unsatisfying.
3: Yes, I did need to kill. Need to kill her because of that.
4: Wait, what?
5: I just needed to kill because of that. And then he just trails off.
4: I need to kill because of that.

0: that's it? It just, that's,
1: yeah.
2: You know, I just wanted to kill them. I just needed to kill them. In that moment, my father, he stands up and he says,
3: touched me.
2: You've touched me, Gary.
3: You've touched me. Let me take a break.
4: Okay, we're going off tape now. It's 09:24 hours on June 17th, year 2003.
2: He walked out of the room and just started weeping.
5: They spent the next 6 months interrogating him. They brought in psychiatrists and forensic psychologists to try to get an answer. Gary says, I needed to kill, and they go, why? And he says, because of the rage. And, well, why the rage? And because women have stepped on me all my life. Well, why can't you deal with it in a normal way? Each answer just begs another why. And even though in the end they got him to confess to these 49 murders, they never really get any closer to an answer than this first one.
2: That afternoon, he gets in his car, goes home. He finds my mom on the deck. He sits down next to her. She says, what happened today? And my dad said, I don't want to talk about it. And to this day, they have not talked about that day. And he hasn't talked about it with anyone until I interviewed him for the book.
5: And why is it so important, do you think, to understand the why behind such an evil act?
2: Well, the thing that haunts me about the why question is that I'm reminded of like one of the oldest stories in the Bible, which is the story of Job. The story of Job is that one day God and Satan are having a conversation and they're saying, have you checked out Job? You know, I'm really proud of Job. He believes in me and he trusts me so much and he has such great faith in me. And Satan is like, I bet I can change his mind. And so Satan basically systematically destroys Job's life, takes away his wife, his children, all his material possessions. What follows is this ongoing conversation between Job and his friends about why does this happen? Why does God allow this to happen? Only then does God speak up and kind of say, like, you're going to question me? Like, you know, who are you? My point is, sometimes when we ask the why in the face of profound evil, I kind of wonder if what we're doing is that we're daring God to show himself. And I think what we want out of the why is meaning, meaning to life, to reveal itself in a way that restores order and gives us hope that all of this isn't just meaningless chaos.
6: Jeff Jensen's book is The Green River Killer, a true detective story. It's a graphic or an illustrated novel.
0: Thanks also to reporter Aaron Scott for that story.
6: This is Radiolab.
0: Thanks for listening.

0: Stay with us. Coming up next, we've got Freakonomics Radio and a look at traffic. Mel Baker, no, not Mel Baker, Steve Herrera is here. Hi, Steve.
1: Hi, Sandy. A question. Albany has got your foot on the brake pedal. Westbound 80 before Buchanan. Two vehicles involved in this one block of the two left lanes. And in San Francisco, Harrison Street, both directions are closed between 20th and 19th due to the Cinco de Mayo car show. Steve Herrera, 4KQED.
0: All right. What that really means is I don't know what day it is, so that's even bigger trouble. Thank you, Steve. This week in KQED Arts, Ohm Records is celebrating its 30th anniversary this weekend. We look back at the house label's notable artists and its influence on electronic music. 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
3: 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Why?
4: There's so much of literature that we love, and it all ends up being people and money problems.
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3: 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What's coming up on Freakonomics Radio right after this hour's news?
5: Live from NPR News in Washington, I'm Janine Herbst. The Treasury Department is placing a new round of sanctions on 10 people and companies accused of helping Iran develop drones and ballistic missiles. NPR's Jennifer Pack reports many are in China and Hong Kong.
6: The U.S. Treasury accuses one Chinese individual and seven companies from China and Hong Kong of helping Iran to secure weapons and supplies for its drones and missiles. This comes days before President Trump plans to meet his Chinese counterpart Xi Jinping in Beijing. The leaders have a lot to discuss, but the Iran war might overshadow the meeting. China buys most of Iran's oil. The U.S. is trying to sever this economic lifeline for Iran. It has also sanctioned small private refineries in China that purchase Iranian oil. But Beijing has ordered its companies to disregard those U.S. sanctions. Jennifer Pack, NPR News, Shanghai.
5: Tennessee this week became the first southern state to adopt a new congressional map as a result of the Supreme Court decision limiting the use of race when redrawing districts. That's drawn protests. And Virginia's Supreme Court knocked down a plan over a procedural error that could have given Democrats an edge. And Piers Don Gagne has more on what's at stake for voters.
7: People still vote to express their level of dissatisfaction or satisfaction with elected officials. They'll vote their pocketbook, gas prices, health care, an unpopular war, pick the issue. But if at the end of the day one party's been able to redraw maps in their favor, then that can act as a buffer on the kind of disapproval we're seeing now in, say, that new NPR PBS Marist poll, which puts the president's disapproval at a record low number.
5: NPR's Don Gagne reporting. The cruise ship at the center of the Hanta virus outbreak is expected to dock in the Canary Islands tomorrow, where the remaining passengers will disembark and return to their countries for monitoring. Experts stress the virus isn't spreading like COVID-19, but some public health experts warn the U.S. may not be fully prepared if cases grow. And Piers Windsor Johnston reports.
8: Public health experts say the Hanta virus is not spreading in the same way COVID-19 does. Dr. Seema Yasmin is an epidemiologist and professor at Stanford University. 6 years after the pandemic, she says Americans still have legitimate fears about new outbreaks.
9: I'm not going to gaslight anyone into thinking that they are foolish for being scared because of the world we're living in, and especially the fact that the U.S. now does not have a seat at the table when it comes to global health.
8: Yasmin says years of political division, misinformation, and declining trust in public health agencies have left the U.S. vulnerable.
5: And Piers Windsor Johnston reporting. 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
0: Live from KQED News, I'm Catherine Monahan.
2: Health and safety advocates are calling on state lawmakers to support a suite of bills aimed at protecting people from toxic chemicals. KQED Science reporter Danielle Venton has more.
10: Parents, physicians, lawmakers, and kids gathered at the Capitol this week in support of the bills designed to reduce the toxics today's kids grow up with. The furthest along would ban the sale of single-use disposable vapes in the state. Other proposals focus on reducing chemical exposure in food and consumer products. Jen Engstrom is the state director at CalPERG, a consumer advocacy organization.
11: We live in an age of incredible technological advancement, and at this point in modern society, we shouldn't have to worry about things like lead in the infant formula that we're giving our babies, or toxic PFAS in the fruits and vegetables that we're giving our toddlers.
10: Current regulations can put the burden on consumers to choose safer products. That's unfair, said Dr. Katrina Marks, a pediatrician at UC Davis.
12: Chemicals accumulate in these growing bodies, subjecting our children and us to an experiment none of us consented to. We cannot expect parents to shop their way out of this problem. It is impossible for a caregiver to know if a product contains trace amounts of cadmium or phthalates just by looking at a label.
10: Numerous industry groups, including the California Food Producers and the American Chemistry Council, oppose bills in the package. I'm Danielle Venton, KQED News.
2: And I'm Catherine Monahan.
0: 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Good afternoon. 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
3: Hey there. It's Stephen Dubner. We recently made a three-part series about an almost 300-year-old oratorio that still has a grip on a lot of people today, Handel's Messiah. During our reporting, we spent some time with the New York Philharmonic as they rehearsed and performed Messiah. One day, our producer, Zach Lipinski, heard about a future Philharmonic oratorio called The Wealth of Nations. You may recognize that title. It is a book published in 1776 by the Scotsman Adam Smith, who is widely seen as the father of modern economics, and some people consider The Wealth of Nations a sacred text of capitalism. This new Wealth of Nations oratorio was apparently inspired by Messiah, a musical story using artfully rearranged text from historical sources. Here is the weird thing. We once made a three-part series about Adam Smith, too. So hearing about an Adam Smith Wealth of Nations Messiah mashup felt like one of those moments where your AI feeds you something a little too spot on. This would be a world premiere conducted by the Venezuelan-born superstar Gustavo Dudamel, and the composer was named David Lang. Maybe you have heard of David Lang, but I hadn't, so I asked my HomePod to play some David Lang, and here's what came out. Just

0: This is a piece called Just. The lyrics are drawn from Song of Songs, a book of love poems in the Hebrew Bible. This music mesmerized me. I wanted to know more about the person who could write something like that. It turns out that David Lang, in the small world of contemporary classical music, is a big deal. He has won a Pulitzer Prize and a Grammy. He teaches composition at Yale. I found an online lecture where Lang was talking about his composing career. He was so interesting and disarming and well-read that I immediately wanted to hear this new Wealth of Nations, but it didn't exist yet. So I decided to follow the process as Lang finished writing the piece and as it made its way to the New York Philharmonic. By the time I first spoke with David Lang, he had finished writing Wealth of Nations, the score had been distributed, and rehearsals would start soon.
1: I really have nothing to do. It's really the shockingly most empty period of my life. I'm just sitting around nervous because I go up and down thinking that I did something that I'm really proud of. And I'm also unaware of all of the titanic errors that I may have made that I will only have 5 minutes to fix.
0: Let's step back for a minute. How did this piece come to be commissioned?
1: This piece actually started with another piece. I did a project called Prisoner of the State for the New York Philharmonic, where I rewrote Beethoven's opera Fidelio. I took out the love story and all the comic elements, and I just left the prison story. It was really fun, and it was a really successful project, which they really liked. So, of course, I went in and I said, I really am happy that you like this project. And, you know, I have another project to make a piece out of The Wealth of Nations.
0: Had you already read the book?
1: I wasn't going to read the book unless I had a gig to read the book.
0: It's a long book.
1: It's a long book.
0: And it's, you know, 18th century language.
1: The language is very hard, and there's a lot of stuff that I wouldn't have read if I wasn't reading it for purpose.
0: So what was the experience reading it for you then, once you had a purpose?
1: Then it was really exciting because I started trying to figure out what the themes were that resonated with me. One of the original ideas was that I would compare this to Handel's Messiah, because mine is an oratorio about a serious book as a popular entertainment for a general audience, which the Messiah is as well. And so my first reading of The Wealth of Nations was reading for every incidents I could find of sheep, because sheep play a prominent role in the Messiah. And I thought, okay, I'm going to make a joke out of the connection to sheep. And of course, being from Scotland, there are a lot of sheep used in examples in The Wealth of Nations.
0: There's the woolen coat.
1: The woolen coat. Eventually, those sheep ideas fell by the wayside and the jokes ended up getting edited out of this piece. But that was the original idea. I was reading for, like, what's the thread that I'm going to be able to pull through this book?
0: And how would you identify the themes as they ultimately emerged?
1: At first, I thought I was going to be dealing with the factory images, the division of labor, creation of wealth. And then I just realized maybe that wasn't as interesting as the idea that trade connects us and that money itself doesn't really have any value. But money exists as a kind of token that goes from person to person as we are connected through trade. Money doesn't really represent anything by itself, but it represents the amount of labor that we put into doing something. And to me, that was much more interesting and much more provocative.
2: What is money? What is money?
0: Okay, I'm going to cheat a little bit here. Like I said, this conversation happened before Lang's Wealth of Nations had even gone into rehearsals. So it was a bit like Schrodinger's cat. It existed and also didn't exist. And that's why I'm going to cheat and play you some of the recording from later when it was performed by the New York Philharmonic, because it's fun to hear in the music the ideas that David Lang is talking about. This recording is from a movement called What is Money?
2: Have something that I want.
1: Once you start with this idea that I'm connected to people, then the next question is, well, how far Does that connection work? If I love my neighbor, well, who's my neighbor? How big is my neighborhood?
0: You know, one thing that's always struck me as paradoxical is that so many people have come to see money and economics as leaning toward the inhumane, whereas I think of money as an invention, as a social construct. I think of it as probably the greatest social lubricant that's ever been invented. If you compare it to the alternative, what would that be? It's either physical goods or maybe just beating people up when you want something. I'm curious whether reading Wealth of Nations and then writing the Wealth of Nations oratorio changed the way you think about money and economics generally.
1: I'm not sure that I got changed by anything that I read, because I read it with a particular eye from the beginning. I'm not that interested in money, to be honest, you know. And
0: I mean, are you interested in having some?
1: Well, that's an interesting question. I'm interested in having enough. And then that question of how much is enough is different for everybody else. Everyone may have a different level of risk that they want to have in their lives, or everyone may want to have a different amount that they feel is necessary in order to show off or to feel that they're better than someone else or whatever. You know, I don't really know what the right amount is.
0: I grew up in a family without money, and my mom had this old saying, which is, enough is as good as a feast. And that's always informed the way I think about money, but everybody's got their own relationship to it. As you noted, money is one of those things that people have very odd relationships to. So you're a composer living in New York City. It's not the cheapest place in the world to live. Got three grown kids now. I'm curious about your relationship to what you think is the sufficient or enough amount.
1: You are reminding me of the part of David Copperfield where Mr. Micawber says, if you have 20 pounds of annual expense, and at the end of the year you have 20 pounds and one pence, you are a rich person. And if you have 19 pounds and 19 shillings or whatever the calculation is, one penny less, you're impoverished. And I sort of have tried to live by that definition. And I think when you're freelancing in the arts, as most people in the arts are, you have to get an attitude which is comfortable with having less. Unfortunately, we don't really take care of the people who are in the arts in this country very well. And I, after all, was in college to go to medical school.
0: You studied chemistry at Stanford?
1: Yeah, I was a chemistry undergraduate for the first 2 years. My father was a doctor, so it was very clear to me when I decided not to go on with that, what the risks were going to be.
0: I'm guessing it was even clearer to your parents.
1: No, they never gave up. They never gave up. I had a performance when I was 27 or whatever with the Cleveland Orchestra, and my mother, in tears after the performance, leaned down, and I thought, I'm finally going to get the approval that I've always wanted. And instead she said, there's still time to go to medical school.
0: How did you feel about that?
1: I told my parents they probably shouldn't come to any of my concerts for a while.
0: And is that what happened?
1: That's what happened, yeah.
0: Did they ever come around?
1: My mother, unfortunately, didn't live long enough to see me make a living, but my father lived quite a long time and ended up being totally fine with my being a musician.
0: I'm glad to hear that.
1: That's actually the best thing that the Pulitzer Prize is good for, is getting one's parents off one's back.
0: Lang won his Pulitzer in 2008 for a choral piece called The Little Match Girl Passion.
1: I wrote this piece because I had this idea about how to make a new kind of passion which I could believe.
0: Maybe you could pull apart that title for me, The Little Match Girl Passion. It's a little bit Hans Christian Andersen, a little bit Bach. So how does that work?
1: I love Bach, but I'm not Christian, so there's a limit to how close I can get to the true emotion of what those pieces are really aiming for. And I went to the St. Matthew Passion, which I love, and I thought, you know, what gives the Passion format its power? It's people looking at the suffering of Jesus and then saying to themselves, maybe noticing that suffering could make me a better person. If noticing that suffering could change my life, I could be a better person. We could live in a better world. So I took Hans Christian Andersen's story of the little match girl, the poor girl who is trying to sell matches on a cold street and dies freezing to death and goes to heaven. And I intercut that with the crowd scenes from the Bach St. Matthew Passion, where the crowd is responding to the suffering of Jesus.
3: She lighted another match, and then she found herself sitting under a beautiful Christmas tree.
1: So I took Jesus out, and I put the little match girl in, and I didn't really know what was going to happen. I thought maybe this is an experiment which will be completely blasphemous, and people will be throwing bricks through my windows and things like this.
0: And instead you won a Pulitzer Prize for it.
1: Yeah, I took it really seriously. I was surprised and very happy that it meant something to people and that won the Pulitzer Prize. And after that, I had immediately a lot of requests to write other vocal music, which I'd never really thought of before. And when I started doing it, I decided that I really loved it, that it really was a huge part of something that I'd been missing.
0: Is it something about the vocal instrument per se that lit you up once you started doing it, or was it about the ability to add text to music, which you're, as a literate person, I could imagine would feel like an incredibly powerful tool? I guess the thing I'm really asking is, what took you so long, David, to incorporate the vocals into the music?
1: I don't really know what took me so long. It feels so natural for me now to think of a text and then imagine how I might sing it. But I think part of it is that it's very abstract to write for a violin or a cello or a flute. And if I imagine what is important to me emotionally, and then I have to channel that thing into this particular instrumental range and fingerings and practicalities, it's one step removed from my own emotional life. But if I sing something myself that I know is going to be sung by someone else, I get to feel it. And somehow for me, that makes it a lot more powerful.
0: I conceptually understand, but I specifically don't understand how it works that you, a composer, write down a bunch of things on paper or on a screen. You plainly must hear it all, but I don't know how you hear it. And then I don't know how that hearing matches the expectation of hearing it with actual instruments and vocalists. Can you explain that?
1: One way I think about it is like the difference between watching a movie on your television in black and white and seeing it in Technicolor in a big theater with big sound. You know the plot, you know the characters, you know how the shapes work, you know how everything's going, but it's not alive yet, and it's not big, and it's not powerful, and doesn't have the huge reach. It's not real yet.
0: And when you write, what do you write on?
1: I'm from the generation before computers, so I was taught how to write with a pencil on a piece of paper, and I'm not a very good keyboard player, so I'm not from the school of composers that sits down at the piano and plays a bunch of stuff and then goes, oh, that's beautiful, I'm going to write it down. So I began as a composer who was supposed to sing things to himself and then write them down. So I work on a computer, on a software program that's the most like having a pencil on a piece of paper.
0: And then when you write a flute part or timpani part or whatever it is, how do you hear that?
1: The other parts are just things that you approximate. You write something down and you look at it and you go, well, that's flutey or that's oboe or whatever. And you imagine.
0: Come on, that can't be real.
1: No, that's exactly what it is. I mean, look, you work with words all the time. You type the word blue on a keyboard. You don't have to imagine for yourself, what are the amazing shades of blue and how much experience do I have with blue and what does blueness mean?
0: How do you feel about the phrase classical music?
1: I don't really like it. I don't really like it. I really think it's just music, you know. And I think when you say that you write music and I say that I write music, I actually think we're doing the same thing, even though the commercial separation of those things puts them in different places or different radio stations or different parts of the internet.
0: Do you consider what you write now classical music, maybe contemporary classical music? I'm guessing you don't like labels generally the way most people who make anything don't like labels.
1: Well, I don't really like contemporary because it sort of implies that tomorrow it will be history. I really just like to think that I'm making music. I've tried really hard to do different kinds of things so that I wouldn't feel that I'm stuck in one particular way of expressing myself. I've done film and television. I've done public works and collaborations with artists. I try to keep it as fresh as possible so I don't feel like I'm working in one highly regulated, old-fashioned part of the business.
0: Let me keep you in the little holding pen of classical music for just one more minute, if you don't mind. A lot of people consider it intimidating or difficult, and plainly it's not mass media. I'm curious what you're trying to do about that.
1: I think you have an obligation as any kind of a musician to pay attention to both sides of the equation. You know, you want to make the music and you want to make sure that people hear the music. Both of those are part of your job. And so what I've tried to do in my life is make sure that there's a larger audience for who can hear this kind of music.
0: This democratizing instinct goes back to the beginning of Lang's career. In the late 1980s, he co-founded, along with Julia Wolf and Michael Gordon, the Bang on a Can Music Festival, a 12-hour orgy of contemporary music, as the New York Times called it. Bang on a Can soon became a composer's collective, and it's still going strong.
1: One of the points was to expand who listens to the experimental music which is being written now, and how we include more people than we exclude.
0: And there was another, more collegial motivation.
1: Composers in certain times have been encouraged to be not nice to each other. So there are only a few opportunities, it is thought, and you should be selfish and suspicious of everyone else. I don't believe in that world. Part of the Bang on a Can ethos has been to try to build a world which is as generous to as many people as it can imagine being.
0: David Lang will sometimes take this democratizing instinct to extremes.
1: I had a weird experience once. I was in England. I was staying at a friend's place in Islington, in this section of London. And it was sort of like the situation I'm in now, where I'm waiting a week during rehearsals for the performance to happen. And I was walking around through the neighborhood, and it turned out that this is the neighborhood where the football team Arsenal plays. I don't think I'd ever seen a soccer match before, but there was a guy selling tickets out in front, you know, scalping tickets. So I just bought a ticket. I had nothing to do. And there's 50 or 60,000 people watching this football game, and they're all singing, and they're singing these incredibly lewd songs. They're so funny, and there's noise the entire game. Everyone was cooperating through music. And because I wasn't really watching the match very much, I spent a lot of time thinking about what that actually means. Coming from classical music, everything is very stratified. So there are people who can do it, and people who watch really good people do it. And here I was in this place where everyone was welcome. No one was auditioned. Nobody asked anything about their neighbors other than, do you love this team?
0: There's no political litmus test.
1: There was a litmus test, and the litmus test was, do you believe that this team should be victorious? And it started me thinking about the relationship between performance and democracy. So I decided to make this piece for 1,000 members of the community, and I decided to call it Crowd Out, because I wanted to pay attention to my experience, which is what it was like to be an individual in this swirl of voices. So I went to the internet and I auto-completed in my search engine the sentence, when I am in a crowd, and then I just set to music the answers, which were not pornographic or not saying nasty things about people or advertising particular products or whatever. You know, I sort of filtered those answers. Here are the lyrics. I draw deep breaths. I feel more confident and calm. I lost it all. I do not waste my words. I hate for all eyes to be on me. I start to panic. I feel so alone I could cry. I start to sweat. I can fully submerge myself. I don't want people to know. I push. I shove. I glare, I mutter. I am always alone. I am alone. I am most alone. I feel like rushing into tears. I feel anxiety. I feel awful, and I wish to be alone. I feel energy. I feel more confident and calm. I feel no one understands. I feel surreal. I am nourished by the pure spring. So there's a range of feelings, some of them positive, some of them negative. You get something and you lose something for being in that crowd. One thing I really like about classical music is it has to get rehearsed. That's when you build a community of people who work with each other, who depend on each other. So I wanted this to be a project which was easy enough so that ordinary community members could do it, but hard enough so that they would have to rehearse a few times. They would meet their neighbors. They would end up learning how to depend on each other. And I really felt like that was the democracy building part of this piece.
0: Coming up after the break, David Lang is a composer who likes to collaborate more than compete, but The Wealth of Nations is basically a blueprint for competition. So, how's that going to work out? I'm Stephen Dubner. This is Freakonomics Radio. 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
6: 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I'm Peter Sagal. 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
5: 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And on This American Life tonight, With Great Power is the name of the episode. Stories about people who end up with far more power than they bargained for and all the responsibility that comes with it. 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
1: Classical music is what you might call high prestige, but low reach. For anyone who would like the reach to be wider, there's a lot of history in the way. The most popular pieces in the classical canon tend to be at least a century old, often two or three centuries. The whole enterprise can feel like a shrine full of relics and incantations. It doesn't seem to speak to the modern world, but what if it did? What if you could take a foundational text about economics and build a modern sonic framework around it? What would that sound like?
2: I wanted to make people feel the emotional weight of international trade, if that's possible.
1: That, again, is the composer David Lang.
2: I mean, everybody deals with money and everyone has a totally messed up relationship with how money changes hands and how it lives in their lives. But it's an emotional issue, right? How we deal with our neighbors is an emotional issue. How we deal with our community and what we think of the people around us turns out to be hugely important to our ideas of the world we want to live in. And that's kind of what the piece is about.
1: And the piece we're talking about is Lang's new oratorio, The Wealth of Nations, which repurposes text from the Adam Smith book of the same name.
2: One of my favorite sections is where Adam Smith talks about all the labor internationally, which is necessary in order to create the woolen coat of the poorest worker, which is really beautiful. So I set this to music because, you know, imagine the poorest laborer and the wool coat that that laborer wears. The sheep had to be sheared and the shears were smelted. The ore was smelted from, you know, places and the dye came on ships. And imagine who made the rope for those ships and who made the sails.
1: Can I hear you sing some bits and pieces? Are you willing to sing some parts now or no?
2: I mean, I'm a terrible singer and this is going to be completely the wrong notes and it's going to be out of tune and the wrong rhythms.
1: Perfect.
2: The woolen coat, which covers the laborer, as coarse and rough as it may appear,

0: Others must all join their different arts in order to complete even this homely production. Yeah, I hire real singers because I'm a really terrible singer.
1: We did a series on Adam Smith a few years ago. One big question we were trying to answer is, what did Smith actually write? And how has it been interpreted and perhaps misinterpreted or used and perhaps abused over the years? Do you feel that this new piece of yours is part of that conversation or separate?
0: I think it's part of that conversation. I don't want to get into too political situation here, but it's hard not to look at the world around us at this moment and think that one of the jobs which should be done is to call out hypocrisy where you see it. And I think this book is really, in a way, trying to say, how does a virtuous person build a moral structure for commerce?
1: We should say you use several other texts in this piece besides The Wealth of Nations. There are passages from Ralph Waldo Emerson, from Frederick Douglass. There's a passage from an Edith Wharton novel. There's a courtroom speech from Eugene V. Debs, who socialists of a certain age will recall fondly. Tell me how you decided to bring in all these other voices.
0: I basically have one hobby, which is reading. My first thought was, there's so much of literature that we love and we revere, and it all ends up being people and money problems. And so it seems like there would be a way to talk about the world that Adam Smith imagines and then use literature. So I thought that it would be Dickens' Hard Times and Trollope and Jane Eyre, and I'm a huge Zola fan. I thought originally that that was what was going to be the counterweight to Adam Smith. Then when I realized that this was also the 250th anniversary of the American Revolution, I switched those literary voices for American voices. They sort of footnote things that happen.
1: Talk me through one example. Maybe Movement 16, The True Statesman, which uses text from Frederick Douglass.
2: There is a problem, one of the true statesmen.
0: Frederick Douglass wrote a beautiful essay on wealth, which talks about how the inequality of wealth is a necessary precursor to enslavement, that people not being economically free is part of the world that we've built. And one thing that drew me to using this text is that he actually says the wealth and poverty of the nation.
1: And tell me about Movement 17, Statement to the Court. That's the one with text from Eugene Debs. This is a big crescendo of a statement. It comes very near the end of your piece. Tell me a little bit more about Debs and why you used him.
0: Eugene Debs was the head of the Socialist Party at the beginning of the 20th century. He was a socialist candidate for president. He was tirelessly standing up for a new social system. And he went to jail as a conscientious objector to the entry of the United States to World War I. When he was convicted, he gave this speech, which is very famous in lefty circles. I set this text because it's a very powerful, angry, but ultimately very optimistic statement about where our country can go and how we should live with each other. I took out all the things which are specifically about socialism because I don't think that's going to happen here. I'm a pretty moderate political person, so I'm not advocating for any particular kind of change. I'm only advocating to see things more clearly in the world, and what we do with that is up to us. But I really loved the emotion of this, and I love the way his diagnosis of the situation didn't keep him from being optimistic about the future. And I thought that that dovetailed very well with the message I was trying to get from Adam Smith, which is the moral connection of labor and how we cannot solve inequality without a sense of justice.
1: Can I ask you to read or maybe sing a bit of that Debs movement?
0: In this high noon of Christian civilization, money is still so much more important than the flesh and blood of childhood. In very truth, gold is God today, and rules with pitiless sway in the affairs of men. I love the power of this language. It's really great. And I tried to set it so that it would keep that power. So most of what the chorus is singing, they sing in unison. And most of what the orchestra is doing in unison with the singers.

0: Money is still so much more important than the flesh and blood of childhood, Debs writes. That was a little over 100 years ago. How well do you think that lesson has been learned and taught?
1: Well, I think the lesson that gold is God today has been learned very well.
0: That's not quite the lesson I was asking about.
1: Yeah, I gathered that.
0: Right, but the whole point of art is that the artist can see and express something that will lead other people to rethink it and change. I'm just curious, between Adam Smith and Eugene V. Debs and the billions of others who've come before us, how you feel we're doing as a civilization in thinking about taking care of each other and ourselves?
1: We could do better.
0: He said, comma, understatedly.
1: I think that that's the whole point, right? If we had actually paid attention to all the lessons we could have learned up to now, you know, all the music would be about love and dancing. And the fact that we still have other things to write about means we have a little farther to go.
0: Movement 13 is called Enough. For anyone who's ever been to a Passover Seder, they'll find themselves maybe singing Dayenu.
1: Dayenu, yeah.
0: If I could have a piece of bread, you write, when I need a piece of bread, it would be enough. If I could have a coat to wear, when I need a coat to wear, it would be enough. If I could have a place to rest my head, when I need a place to rest my head, it would be enough. There's no byline on that lyric. Is that from the mind of David Lang then?
1: Yeah, I just wrote that one. One thing that happens in this text and probably many economic texts is that we assume that everyone in the world participates equally and frictionlessly in any kind of formula of how systems interact. One thing that Adam Smith takes for granted is that everyone in the world is going to be part of this system and everyone has to follow these rules. So when he gives an example of the poorest person he can think of, he talks about the laborer who has a woolen coat. And I just thought, well, there actually are people who don't have a coat. Those people don't show up in this book. And so I was looking for a text in which I could find someone who was coatless. And I decided finally that I would write it myself.
0: Coming up after the break, David Lang's new composition finally moves into rehearsals.
1: I expect to be, well, I don't know. I don't know what I expect.
0: I'm Stephen Dubner. This is Freakonomics Radio. We'll be right back.
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3: 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Coming up next at 4 on Reveal, as the November midterms ramp up, debunked claims of voter fraud are shaping laws and inciting investigations. Is it election integrity or a power grab? Reveal coming up at 4 on KQED News, and then at 5.
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1: We're speaking about 5 days before your first rehearsal, correct?
2: That's right.
1: Just describe what that's going to be like.
2: The first rehearsal is going to be with the chorus and with piano, not with the orchestra. And so I will walk into a rehearsal studio at Lincoln Center. The chorus, probably some of the people I will know, probably most of them I won't. There will be 40 singers, and they won't know what kind of person I am or if they will be doing a good job and if I'm going to be fun to be around or not fun to be around.
1: And will you be fun to be around?
2: I'm always fun to be around.
1: So what happens if you hear something that you don't like and the performance is just a week after that, so you can't change it? How do you feel about that? Do you feel like you've just got a piece of you that's slightly misshapen?
2: I have a weird way of dealing with that kind of pressure, which is I tell myself, rightly or wrongly, that every one of my pieces is going to be played 1,000 times. And so the pressure is off any one performance. So if there's something that I need to change, which is larger than this, or if I decide to drop a movement or add a movement or radically change something or add a soloist, or I mean, I can do anything I want to it. It's my piece, right? So this is the first version of the piece. It has another performance over the summer at the Aspen Music Festival. I can change it by then. It will have other performances after that and maybe thousands. I have no idea.
1: I love that notion of writing everything in anticipation of the hope, at least, that it will be played maybe thousands of times. I would say that is a pretty unusual thing for a human to do, because most of us are concerned with the thing we're doing at the moment, and it may reverberate for a little while. Like, I make a weekly show, and I know that there will be people who listen to this show years from now, but mostly it's being consumed in the near term, and you're essentially creating something for what smells a bit like eternity. Is that difficult?
2: I wouldn't say I'm making it for eternity, but there is something of the way we think about classical music and my background. I'm not a completely nerdy classical musician. I'm a college professor. A lot of what I do is talk about music, which is sometimes 1,000 years old. And so our idea of what we're talking about in music we are writing now is that it is somehow in connection with the discipline as it goes back to its origins. So we talk about Beethoven, we talk about Mozart, we talk about Haydn. These people are still fresh to us, right? We're still getting lessons from them. I think that makes us weird.
1: I know it makes you weird.
2: There's something kind of a little necrophilic about classical music. But there's something also really relaxing about thinking that your time frame is larger than my thing has to be a dance hit this month, and by next month, I don't care if anyone will listen to it again. It's got to make all of its sales and all of its impact and all of its airplay. All the people who are going to make out to it have to make out to it this week. We don't have that pressure.
1: You're saying that Wealth of Nations is make out music?
2: I don't want to meet the people who are going to make out to this piece, I have to say.
1: How much have you communicated with this chorus to date? They've all got the libretto and the score. Have you sent them any notes, any composer's cheat guide, anything like that?
2: Everyone has the music, so I'm hoping that everyone has looked at their music, but I have not communicated with anyone, not even the choral conductor. And that's unusual for me. Usually I like to workshop my pieces, but because of everyone's schedules and because everyone is in a million different places, it's been really difficult to get people together. So this actually will be the first time to hear it.
1: I don't mean this to sound the wrong way, but I'm extremely nervous for all of you. And I'm sure I shouldn't be, because you guys are pros. You're a pro. The singers are pros. The New York Philharmonic are pros. Your conductor is Gustavo Dudamel, who's the most pro of the pros.
2: The pro of pros.
1: Right? He's the rock star in this world. Have you spent any time with him leading up to this or communicated with him about the piece?
2: Not at all.
1: It's one big sight reading extravaganza.
2: Well, he's looked at the score. I know he's looked at the score because I've gotten little comments back and forth.
1: Oh, what kind of comments?
2: Just, you know, rehearsal comments, like we're going to have to rehearse this and how many hours we're going to need and I need a sectional for this or whatever. So he's looked at it enough to figure out how to take it apart and put it together.
1: Were there any notes in there just like, this is snazzy, David, love this?
2: I didn't get any of that.
1: Those will come later?
2: I hope so, yeah.
1: To me, there's something about the notion that it's just been a thing on a page, and then in a week and a half from now, I and others will be sitting in David Geffen Hall, Lincoln Center, with another, I don't know how many people that fits, 1,800, 2,000? It's a lot. Am I right to worry?
2: I think you're right to be excited, yes. I think you can leave the worrying to me. It's very exciting, actually. It is very exciting. You don't know what it is. I know the basic outline of everything. I know the shape of it. I know how all the tunes work. I know how all the chords work. Whether or not it becomes as three-dimensional as I think it's going to become, that's a different question. It's the hugely exciting part for a composer to make.

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1: Resting. Lang's music, I was starting to realize, requires attention, but it also seems to pay a lot of attention to how the listener receives it. Here's a short piece I recorded on my phone. Lang uses a lot of what's called plain song in his writing, like a slightly modernized Gregorian chant. Here, the chorus is singing, over and over, a passage from one of the most famous lines in Wealth of Nations. It is not from the benevolence of the butcher, the brewer, or the baker that we expect our dinner, Adam Smith writes, but from their regard to their own interest. Lang's music can be both lacerating and comforting in the same moment, hypnotic and then cathartic.

0: I'm sure there were mistakes made in this first rehearsal. How could there not be? But I was astonished at how well the chorus sang this piece the first time around. To someone like me, their musicianship was otherworldly. What would it sound like when the Philharmonic was added and the soloists? I found out very soon. A couple days later, I went to another rehearsal with all the performers and David Lang.
1: I know we have eggs, and I know we have cheese, and I know we have onions. Today we're going to find out if we have an omelet. But I don't know that yet. I don't know it, because we haven't heard the things together. So I know that every little individual bit I'm happy with, but the whole thing together, we'll see.
0: Once again, Lang tries to keep a relatively low profile. He moves around the auditorium, listening, taking a few notes. He is a small man, dressed in black, with chunky glasses and a shaved head. Sometimes, when his music moves him, he starts pogoing up and down. Lang grew up in Los Angeles, and he was part of the punk scene there. You can still see that now. On stage, the conductor, Gustavo Dudamel, exhibits his own bouncy intensity. You get the sense he's trying to solve a large puzzle in a small amount of time. Every now and then, he consults David Lang.
2: David, do we have crescendo here before letter F? Because this is no crescendo for the strings, crescendo for the choir, but I don't know for the rest of the orchestra if they go forte subito.
0: Forte subito is Italian for suddenly loud versus a more gradual crescendo. And Lang says, yes, the orchestra should go forte subito.
2: One, two, and two. Wonderful, wonderful, wonderful, wonderful. Bravi, everybody.
0: After rehearsal, on the street, I run into one of the soloists, the mezzo-soprano Fleur Baron. She has become one of the world's most in-demand singers, and she travels constantly. She got her undergraduate degree in comparative literature at Columbia, just 50 blocks north of Lincoln Center. I asked what she thought when she was first approached about singing The Wealth of Nations.
3: Honestly, I was surprised because I read The Wealth of Nations when I was at Columbia, because that's one of the core texts that all the students have to read. And, you know, back then I remember it not being a very scintillating read. It's very, obviously, dry sort of economic treatise, like an important example of, like, philosophical and economic thought then, and that still has a lot of ramifications for today, but not like an obvious choice of text for, like, a composer of vocal music, let's say. I feel like composers would normally tend to be drawn towards something poetic. But given that these concerts are a kind of birthday celebration, I think the piece is fabulous.
4: Is there a particular either challenge or maybe joy of working with a living composer?
3: I mean, if you have a great composer, which David Lang is, then it's just pure joy. And he's very collaborative. He's also a professor, so he's really strong in communication. We had our first in-person meeting just a few days ago when I got to New York, because I live in London. We talked about the

0: He's over a drink, and it was really nice to get to hear a little bit more about his personal connection and thoughts and when he was creating the work. So those kind of conversations, that dialogue back and forth, has been just such a pleasure.
1: The next time I caught up with David Lang, I asked him to envision what happens on opening night.
2: I'd like to body surf across the audience.
1: Before, during, or after the piece?
2: I think during the piece.
1: Where do you sit or stand or, I don't know, curl up in a fetal position?
2: I think they put the composer now probably like 10 rows away from the stage, where it's really quick to get up on stage to take a bow. I'll be sitting there with my wife and kids.
1: How do your wife and kids look forward to an event like this?
2: With dread, I think.
1: Seriously?
2: I've dragged my family to so many weird things over the years.
1: But come on, this isn't weird. This is Dad having a world premiere with the New York Philharmonic at Lincoln Center, with Gustavo Dudamel conducting on the 250th anniversary of one of the most important books in history.
2: I think my kids are way too cool to be into this.
1: David Lang's kids may be too cool, but I am not, and I know you're not either. So, coming up next time on the show, Wealth of Nations has its world premiere. What does the audience make of it?
3: If he's trying to change people's minds about Smith, and he's trying to change people's minds about capitalism.
1: And what does David Lang think of it?
2: There's always this, you know, kind of post-experience depression.
1: That's next week, right here on Freakonomics Radio. Until then, take care of yourself. And if you can, someone else too.
4: Coming up next, it's Reveal. Steve Herrera is in with traffic first, though, with a problem in American Canyon. Hi, Steve.
5: Hi there, Sandy. A big problem in American Canyon, westbound 80 before American Canyon Road. A three-vehicle pileup that involves a big rig is taking away the right-hand shoulder. The CHP has the right lane closed. In San Jose, northbound 880 approaching Coleman, a conked out vehicle impact in the center divide. And in San Francisco, southbound 19th Avenue is reduced to one lane from Lincoln Way to Sloate Boulevard for repaving. Use Sunset Boulevard to get around that. Steve Herrera for KQED.
4: 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Thanks, Steve. 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I'm Sandy Althaus, and this is KQED-FM San Francisco, KQEI-FM North Highlands, Sacramento. 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
6: From the Center for Investigative Reporting and PRX, this is Reveal. I'm Al Letzi. The Stop the Steal movement has not stopped.
7: We broke through the biggest cover-up of the biggest crime the world has ever seen.
6: Only now, some of its most loyal followers have actual power, and they're impacting American voters.
8: I'm somewhat offended, mad that I'm being accused of double voting.
6: Allegations like these are now fueling the push to transform American elections. But at what cost?
9: They want control, full stop, and they're going to do everything they can to get it.
6: Today on Reveal, the fight over the future of American elections right before the midterms. But first, this news.
10: Live from NPR News in Washington, I'm Janine Herbst. The U.S.-Israeli war in Iran is now in its third month, and though there's a ceasefire in effect, Iran continues to block the Strait of Hormuz, and the U.S. is blocking Iranian ports. Both countries have exchanged fire in recent days. This as Iran's Revolutionary Guard today warned that any attack on an Iranian oil tanker or commercial vessels would be met with a heavy assault on a U.S. base in the region. Meanwhile, Iran has been reviewing a U.S. peace plan, but as Mirzad Baroujerdi with Missouri University of Science and Technology says, it's not clear an agreement will be reached anytime soon.
11: The law of unintended consequences has taken hold. The war has basically produced a more radical and increasingly confident leadership in Iran that believes it can outlast U.S. political will while sustaining domestic repression to suppress internal resistance.
10: Speaking there on NPR's Weekend Edition. Israeli settlers in the occupied West Bank have forced a Palestinian family to dig up the body of their deceased elderly father from a grave just hours after he was buried. NPR's Ruth Sherlock has more.
12: The cemetery where the Assassa family has buried their dead for generations south of Jenin in the occupied West Bank now lies only some 300 meters from an Israeli settlement that was re-established there last year. Palestinians now have to obtain Israeli permits to bury their dead there. The Assassa family did this to lay to rest their elderly father, Hussein, on Friday. But only hours later, settlers forced the family to exhume Hussein's body, claiming the grave was too close to the settlement. The Israeli military did not immediately respond to NPR's request for comment, but told Israeli media that it had intervened after friction between Palestinians and Israeli civilians, and said the incident was under review. Ruth Sherlock, NPR News, Tel Aviv.
10: Voters in Louisiana weighed in this week on proposed congressional maps as the state considers redistricting changes ahead of the midterms. Brooke Thorington of member station WRKF reports the effort's part of a broader Republican push across the Deep South.
13: Amid chanting and protest in the halls of the Capitol, Democratic Representative Denise Marcel urged committee members not to vote along party lines, but to pass a map that's representative of the state and includes two majority black congressional districts.
14: Let's just call it what it is. It is pure racism to want all white representation in Congress.
13: Lawmakers are expected to vote on maps that include one with all Republican districts, a map with one black majority district, and another with two black majority districts. For NPR News, I'm Brooke Thorington in Baton Rouge.
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9: Live from KQED News, I'm Catherine Monahan. Workers and residents are canvassing in Oakland today in support of a proposed parcel tax they say will protect important city services. KQED's Samantha Kennedy reports.
15: Yes on E! Yes on E! Yes on E!
16: Measure E would fund police, fire, homelessness services, and programs to reduce illegal dumping by imposing a $192 levy on single-family parcels. Some low-income households and seniors would be exempt. It would generate about $34 million annually for 9 years. Jennifer Brohard is president of the city's school board. She says the tax would help keep students safe.
17: We are asking voters to support a balanced approach to safety, one that protects core services and invests in the neighborhoods that have been most impacted by violence and disinvestment.
16: Opponents of the measure say it will be the same as Measure NN, another tax that voters passed in 2024 to fund public safety services. The civic organization Empower Oakland said on its website that promises around the funding, like with NN, won't be kept. But Sabir Lockett, deputy director of East Bay Action, says it would help with ongoing investments in the city.
18: We need to continue to just invest in the things that is working, that's decreasing the violence in our community.
16: Ballots have already been mailed out to voters and can be returned by Election Day on June 2nd. I'm Samantha Kennedy, KQED News.
9: And I'm Catherine Monahan.
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6: From the Center for Investigative Reporting and PRX, this is Reveal. I'm Al Letzin. It's January 28th. Dana Barrett is working from home when a county official reaches out with some disturbing news.
9: I got a call maybe about 15, 20 minutes after the FBI showed up.
6: The FBI is raiding a warehouse in Fulton County, Georgia, where election documents from 2020 are stored.
9: I immediately jumped in the car and headed down to the warehouse.
6: By the time Dana arrives, it's already quite a scene.
9: The press was already there in full force, and they were, you know, the FBI had locked down the building.
6: The raid is all over the news.
19: We're following breaking news out of Georgia, where FBI agents are executing a search warrant.
20: Baseless claims of voter fraud in Fulton County have been
21: a steady stream of local and state elected officials arriving at this sprawling facility trying to observe the agent's work.
6: Dana is one of those elected officials. She's a county commissioner in Fulton County, and she experienced this all firsthand. Besides the reporters, Dana also sees a group of people who believe that the 2020 election was full of fraud.
9: There were certainly a handful of the elections board members, the Republican folks and the conspiracy theorists, I'm going to go with lurking around, who then sort of chased me around the side of the building.
6: Dana tries to get away from the guy chasing her, a right-wing social media influencer who often posts misleading election videos on YouTube. One problem, the size of this building is like a city block.
9: And I, not realizing that it was an entire block, thought I was going to be able to get away from him so he would stop bugging me. And ultimately, I had to sort of, I turned around and my mom voice turned on. I had to be like, "You are hurting America, young man," you know.
6: Like, Dana says once she finally gets inside, she figures she'll be there all night.
9: Because if they had taken these documents in the right way, it would have taken all night. Because they would have had to go through every document and, you know, you'd have to take a picture of it and a receipt of what you're taking. But they did not do anything like that.
6: The FBI confiscated more than 650 boxes that day. Dana says she left right as it was starting to get dark.
9: I actually made a video in the parking lot before I left, and I was saying right then, this is a setup.
22: What you're seeing behind me right now is the FBI taking documents related to the 2020 elections out of the Fulton County warehouse. This is political theater at its best. The Trump administration.
9: This is political theater aimed to undermine and set us up for a takeover of our elections. And it, like, I think it was the next day that
6: actually it was 2 days later
9: that Trump was shouting about a national takeover.
23: The Republicans should say, "We want to take over. We should take over the voting in at least many 15 places."
6: Dana believes one of those places is Fulton County. To her, this FBI raid in January is the opening act of a play that will end with the takeover of American elections. But if it's a play, it's a revival act of a now familiar story, a story about a movement of people who continue to believe the 2020 election was stolen, where instances of human error get painted as widespread fraud and rigged elections, despite countless proof to the contrary. Today, we're investigating this FBI raid in Georgia, why the so-called Stop the Steal movement hasn't stopped, and how it could disrupt future elections, including this year's midterms. Mother Jones reporter Abby Vasulis starts us off in Georgia, where she's been looking into the State Election Board, a once sleepy government agency, now swept up by this movement and empowered to do something about it. Here's Abby.
24: The day the FBI raided the election warehouse in Fulton County, Dr. Janice Johnston was on Steve Bannon's War Room podcast.
25: War Room. Here's your host, Stephen K. Bannon.
24: Johnston is a retired OBGYN and vice chair of the State Election Board. Last year, she led the board in passing an unusual resolution requesting that the Justice Department help investigate Fulton County.
26: It is a relief to see the FBI agents here, and I hope they take all 700 boxes of election documents and ballots and envelopes and take them to a secure location for review and investigation.
24: She's talking to Bannon from a car parked at the site of the raid. Sitting next to her is fellow board member Sally Grubbs.
0: Sally Grubbs, we've had you on many times going back now, what, 6 years?
1: Six years, Dave.
0: 6 years, but who's counting?
24: Sally is the newest member of the board, and she's long speculated that there was voter fraud in 2020 and suggests Fulton County has been trying to cover it up.
1: Well, you know, Steve, it's like I keep saying, is if you have nothing to hide, you hide nothing.
24: Sally tells Bannon she's worked really hard to get to this day. She calls it surreal and describes what she's seeing as boxes get removed from the warehouse.
1: I can tell you that I see movement and activity with the forklift. So let's across America right now. Can we just pray?
24: Sally has gone to great lengths for the Stop the Steal movement. She's best known for jumping in her car to chase down a shredding truck in 2020. She believed it had shredded ballots. A video of it was posted on social media.
2: November the 20th, Friday morning. I'm watching all of these ballots being shredded now. Unbelievable.
24: This all took place the day after Georgia's first election recount. So the stakes felt extremely high. The claim was quickly debunked. It turns out that the county was doing routine shredding of inconsequential election materials, things like mailing labels and envelopes, not ballots. Even Republican state lawmakers were dismissive when Sally testified about this during a legislative hearing. But more than 5 years later, Sally considers her efforts a badge of honor. This is her telling the story at a recent breakfast for local Republicans.
3: You know, if y'all heard the story of the shredding truck in Cobb County that shredded evidence and documents from the 2020 election and the crazy person that chased the shredding truck, well, that was me. And so there's pretty much nothing I won't do. Being a friend of mine.
24: Sally is committed to the cause, and so are the majority of the members of the state election board. The board used to be composed of nerdy lawyers and technocrats working to ensure that elections in the Peach State ran smoothly. But in the last few years, the board has been transformed. I went there in March to see the change for myself. The board meeting is at City Hall in Marietta, Georgia, just outside of Atlanta. And it's a good thing I get there early because it takes me 20 minutes to find parking. When I walk inside, I find out why.
5: Or maybe in these chairs.
24: The room is packed.
7: It might be near capacity. There's a lot of men in suits walking in. There's a woman wearing a sweatshirt right in front of me that says, "Make elections great again."
8: The room also skews a lot older as well. I mean, it is a Wednesday morning at 9 a.m., so I imagine a lot of people are at work and can't make it out here.
24: Of those who could make it, some are holding small cartons of Vanilla Ensure, the protein supplement that they would later drink at their seats rather than leave to grab lunch. The board is sitting at a crescent-shaped table that commands the room. Sally's wearing a dark blazer that contrasts sharply against her bright white hair, and she gives the opening prayer.
3: And God, I just ask that you guide this meeting with your loving hand, with your direction, and with your divine providence. In Jesus' name, amen.
24: The audience is told to be on their best behavior, and they're asked not to clap or yell. But if it's really necessary, jazz hands are okay.
27: Please feel free to do jazz hands. It just drives me crazy, but good anyway. The more jazz hands, the crazier it makes me, but go ahead. But please just be respectful of everybody else's stuff.
24: The board hears a series of cases, mostly minor infractions, based on tips filed by the general public. It's pretty tedious. There's the people accused of fraudulently signing petitions.
28: So they sign not just for themselves, but for their spouse.
24: They were given fines.
28: $150 for Ms. Purnell and $100 each for Ms. Moorhead and Mr. Eady.
24: There's the case of a woman who wore a Joe Biden t-shirt to a polling site and refused to leave. An officer had to remove her, and that cost taxpayer money. Should she be fined?
29: I mean, if we got to pay for it, they should pay for it.
24: A nonpartisan group that was playing loud music too close to a polling site, their case was sent straight to the Attorney General's office for prosecution.
30: It irritates the stew out of me that people do that.
24: Then there's the case of a Georgia woman who temporarily moved to Washington State to be near family during a health crisis. She registered to vote there. then returned to Georgia, where she voted in the next election. The state attorney general's office reviewed the case and recommended it for dismissal. Their reason, the woman was only registered in two places. That's different from voting in two places, which would have been illegal. But board member Johnston, the retired OBGYN, doesn't want to dismiss the case.
30: I see it as a nationwide problem of the voter rolls nationwide, which is why I would like Georgia's voter rolls to be shared with the Department of Justice to look for double, triple, or however many registrations there are across states.
24: Dr. Johnston wants the federal government to help clean up voter rolls so people don't go shopping around with their one vote.
30: That is not right. Why not everybody go vote in the battleground state? Hey, that's a great idea. Why don't we just register in all the states and we'll just pick the state that we have the hottest, you know, hottest campaigns and contests? So I find this quite problematic.
24: She's right. The law says you need to vote where you live. It's not legal to vote based on where you think you would make the most impact. But that's not what happened here. Beth Young from Georgia's Attorney General's office, which, by the way, is Republican-controlled, pushes back.
28: I don't see any indication in this file that, you know, there was any deliberateness on her part to try to forum shop where she was.
29: We can't determine intent, though. That's an assumption, right?
24: This is Janelle King, a Republican-appointed board member who also believes there was fraud in Fulton County and is aligned with Sally and Dr. Johnston.
29: Well, it sounds like you're speaking as her defense.
28: I'm just talking about why we feel like the case is not appropriate further pursuit, because we have to have evidence of a criminal violation to move forward with it.
24: This back and forth goes on for several minutes. Johnston then proposes to issue a formal letter of reprimand, even though the woman didn't break any laws.
4: Dr. Johnson has recommended or made a motion to issue a letter of reprimand, SCB 2023.
24: Janelle seconds it, and the board approves.
4: Motion carries 3-1.
24: The meeting goes on for 7 more hours. The board reviews more than a dozen new cases, often brought to the board's attention by self-appointed investigators who allege that fraud is happening all across Georgia, and particularly in one county.
4: Well, it's time for Fulton County. Fulton County cases. Next item is 022-068, and it's where the Fulton County was added.
10: The next case on the agenda is SCB 2024-180, Fulton County High Museum of Art, 2025-037, Fulton County double voter.
24: Fulton County includes most of Atlanta and is a Democratic stronghold in this important swing state. Most of these cases are over inconsequential issues that wouldn't have changed the outcome of an election. Honest human errors, not intentional fraud. Though some of the allegations sound serious. In one case, the board considered whether a man named Stephen Williamson cast ballots in two states during the 2024 election.
11: First of all, I want to say I'm doing my civic duty. Everybody should do this more often, just to show up.
24: Stephen showed up to defend himself and explained that over the last few years, he's moved around a lot, up and down the East Coast. During the 2024 elections, he was in the middle of a move, leaving Florida for Georgia. Before he left, he sent in his absentee ballot.
11: I voted down there, put the stamp on, sent it off, and a couple of weeks later, I moved up here. A lot of things were in state of flux. I wanted to handle my business in Florida.
24: Stephen told the board the allegation that he voted in both states is just wrong.
11: Somewhat offended, off, mad that I'm being accused of double voting. Okay, my family, myself and I, we worked too hard to achieve these votes to screw it up by coming doing double voting.
24: Stephen is in his mid-60s. He's a black man, born during the Jim Crow era, when poll taxes and literacy tests were enforced to suppress black Americans from voting.
11: I don't know what to say. I didn't cheat anybody. And what gain would I have by double voting? It isn't like, well, you do this and I'll get mileage points or something, or points on my credit card if you keep voting. No, it just doesn't add up.
24: It turns out this allegation of double voting came from a man well known to the board. He's challenged about 10,000 people on Georgia's voting roll.
11: I got the guy's name. I guess he's like a whistleblower or something.
24: I grabbed Stephen on his way out the door. He told me an investigator from the Secretary of State's office called to tell him that he had been reported by a stranger.
11: And I was like, look, I don't know this guy. I don't know nothing about this. And I said, I don't know. Basically, I would see you in court.
24: This case isn't going to court, at least not yet. It's on hold because board members are still waiting on evidence that Stephen actually broke the law. And so far, they haven't received any. While Stephen feels wrongly accused, many of the people who come to these meetings feel like the board is doing good work, finally taking voter fraud seriously. Because to them, the 2020 election was stolen, and nothing can convince them otherwise. Take Enid Alexander. I spoke to her during a lunch break.
12: I absolutely do think there was election fraud perpetrated in Fulton County and also in the other, five or six swing states.
24: Richard Schroeder was also adamant there was widespread fraud. He wanted to show me a 96-page report about the Dominion voting machines to prove it.
13: Dominion has an election management system. You can swap votes, change votes, ballots, you can do anything with it.
24: Richard also claimed that the machines have a single password that everyone has access to. Virginia Choate told me something similar.
14: You see that lady there and that man with the shirts that have all the letters? And you know, that's the password for the machine. Everybody in the world knows the password for those machines, and they haven't changed it.
24: The T-shirts Virginia is pointing out have a string of letters and numbers. They say DVS Corp 08 exclamation point. And like many theories driving the election denialism movement, there's a grain of truth tucked within. First off, this is a password, but it's not the password to voting machines. It's the password to a database stored inside a server that's locked away and not connected to the internet. A spokesperson from Georgia's Secretary of State's office told me there is no, quote, single password or magic key to a voting machine. Allegations against Dominion voting machines have been debunked many times. And Fox News famously had to pay $787 million to settle a defamation lawsuit brought by the company. Still, these people have not moved on. And neither have Dr. Johnston, Sally Grubbs, and Janelle King. They all became board members after the 2020 elections and now have unprecedented power. Because back in 2021, the Georgia legislature gave the board the right to take over an election in any county it deems as underperforming.
9: There is nothing good that can come from the state taking over our elections.
24: This is Dana Barrett again, the Fulton County commissioner who witnessed the FBI raid firsthand. She's now running for Georgia's Secretary of State. And she's worried that all the accusations at the hearings are a way to bolster a takeover of elections in her county.
9: The state elections board is MAGA controlled, and their goal will not be to have free, fair, and secure elections in Fulton County or anywhere in Georgia. Their goal will be to control the outcome of those elections.
24: To take over, the state election board would have to prove that either a string of procedural mistakes was never corrected, or prove malicious intent and fraud. And people like Dana are concerned that that's what the FBI investigation could yield, an opportunity for the state election board to finally run Fulton County, which has voted Democrat for decades. To Dana, the threat goes beyond just Fulton County.
9: I think what we're seeing across the board, not just with our elections board, with all these attacks, is that they want to sow doubt, they want to undermine trust, and they want to make it harder for people to vote. They want control, full stop, and they're going to do everything they can to get it.
6: Coming up, we head to one of the nerve centers of the Stop the Steal movement and talk with some of its loudest proponents.
15: They were going to steal the United States without firing a shot.
6: That's next on Reveal. Don't go anywhere.
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18: From the Center for Investigative Reporting and PRX, this is Reveal. I'm Al Letson. Earlier this spring, President Donald Trump addressed a room full of House Republicans at a spring retreat held at one of his golf clubs in Florida.
19: And hello to the men and women of one of the most consequential Republican majorities in history.
18: This Republican majority is crucial to Trump's agenda, but it's in jeopardy. The House and Senate are both up for grabs in this year's midterm elections, and political pundits are predicting Republican losses as gas prices, ICE raids, and the war in Iran have all taken a toll on President Trump's approval rating. Trump's speech starts off as a pep rally, boasting about the U.S. military effort in the Middle East.
19: Epic Fury, that's a great name, isn't it? Epic Fury.
18: But then it veers into old gripes and lies.
19: I won three times. First time was great. Second time, they cheated like hell. It was COVID. And their cheating was at an inspirational level.
18: President Trump has been sowing doubt for years.
19: There's no elections so corrupt as the elections of the United States of America. And we can.
18: And now he's using that doubt to sell the Safeguard American Voter Eligibility Act, known as the SAVE Act. He wants lawmakers to pass it, although the president has some thoughts about the name.
19: Don't ever say SAVE Act again. It's a loser. The SAVE Act. Nobody has any idea what are we trying to save. It's the Save America Act. If you could send it up in full form, full form.
18: The full form version of the bill would require Americans to present proof of U.S. citizenship, such as a passport, when registering to vote in federal elections. People would also have to show a government-issued photo ID to vote. Legal experts and academics are concerned that this would create new hurdles and prevent millions of people from voting. But for Trump, this is how Republicans stay in power.
19: If you send it up there, you're going to win the midterms at levels that you can't even believe. And you're going to win every election for a long time until somebody really screws things up. And hopefully that won't happen.
18: The House GOP is on board. But in the Senate, Republicans don't have the votes to get past a filibuster, which means the bill is effectively dead, at least for now. Still, Trump doubles down.
19: If you don't get it, big trouble.
18: He says it's the only way to win the midterms for two simple reasons.
19: Number one, they won't be able to cheat. And number two, the people are demanding it.
18: A Gallup poll shows that since 2020, confidence in presidential elections has dropped sharply among Republicans. And in 2024, only 28% said that they trusted the accuracy of election results. We wanted to understand this breakdown of institutional trust. So we sent Reveal reporter Najeeb Amini to a hub of election denialism, the Conservative Political Action Conference in Grapevine, Texas.
20: How do you feel about election integrity for this year's midterms?
21: For this midterms? We're about to around and find out, aren't we?
18: Here's Najeeb.
22: I'm staring at a bunch of $400 jackets full of sequins. This isn't Soho. This is CPAC.
23: She just bought this jacket.
20: You just bought this jacket today?
23: I just walking by, and I see the sparkle, and it clicked. My
2: Donald Trump says, make America sparkle again. Why not buy one?
22: Maria Duncan got a little shopping done. She's wearing a black sequin jacket that steals your attention. On the back, it says America's 250th and has a giant American flag on it. And after complimenting her on the fit, I tell Maria why I'm here at CPAC.
20: I'm working on a radio show about election integrity.
2: Oh, don't even speak to me about this. I got so much to say about that.
20: Why?
2: Where are you from? You don't mind me asking?
20: What do you mean by that?
2: Because with your look, and men and we're not, we are American by naturalization, right?
22: I'm from Long Island, but that's besides the point, because what Maria was really interested in was showing me something she had in her purse.
2: Okay, let me show this. You see this card? I hope you're typing. This is a pocket-sized passport.
22: Think of that main page in a passport book, but on a plastic wallet-sized card. That's what Maria is holding. It's government-issued and can be used to travel, but only to a limited number of places. She says it's still worth it in the long run, because
2: when you hand it to them, that shut them up. Because everything in there, it cannot be fraudulent.
22: Maria is an ardent believer in the SAVE Act. She thinks people should have to prove to government officials they're here legally, because she doesn't want non-citizens voting. Most of the attendees I spoke to embrace the presence of immigration and customs enforcement at airports and cities and potentially at polling places come November. At CPAC, former Border Patrol Commander Greg Bovino was given a hero's welcome, despite a controversial tenure that included violent ICE raids, deaths of migrants in ICE custody, as well as ICE agents killing American protesters. I spotted Bovino and asked him if having ICE agents show up at the polls was voter protection or voter suppression.
3: You're going to say voter suppression, let's suppress illegal aliens voting. Those are our elections, our country, this is America, so we should damn well suppress any illegal alien or foreign national that doesn't have the right to vote in our election.
22: The thing is, multiple studies have found that non-citizen voting is extremely rare. Even the Conservative Heritage Foundation has only identified 99 cases of non-citizen voting in the last 43 years. But that's still more than zero. And to people like Aaron Kotzbauer, it's a problem.
5: Why is it the Democrats want to fight so hard to keep illegals in the country and keep them on voter rolls? It sets up the process for election malfeasance.
20: I'll play the devil's advocate. Voter disenfranchisement, it suppresses the vote. It makes it more difficult for people to get out and vote, which in a way suppresses democracy.
5: Yeah, I'll disagree with that. First of all, we're a constitutional republic.
22: Aaron takes me back to his earliest experiences voting in Pennsylvania in the 1988 presidential election, and then basically argues that we should go back to the old way, where you vote with a paper ballot and the votes are counted by hand.
5: They've intentionally mucked up the process to make it so complicated that the ordinary person can't follow it. Thank you so much.
22: You're welcome. But the thing is, back when Aaron first voted, there were voting machines, and only about 11% of ballots were actually counted by hand. Still, this nostalgia for a plainer approach to voting is appealing to people like Aaron, who say they want to undo the muck. And to them, President Trump is delivering. Take the executive order he signed in March.
7: Okay, so that's a big deal.
22: The executive order instructs the Department of Homeland Security to create a state-by-state list of eligible voters. And that list is what the Postal Service would use to deliver mail-in ballots. It's one of many ways Trump says he's trying to clean up the rolls.
7: Very proud of it. And I think, I don't know how it can be challenged. I'll probably challenge it. You may say, to find a rogue judge. You get a lot of rogue judges. Very bad, bad people. Very bad judges.
22: This is controversial because Article 1 of the Constitution says states, not the federal government, are supposed to control how elections are run. More than 20 states have since sued, And this isn't the only legal tug of war between state governments and the Trump administration when it comes to elections.
4: The DOJ announcing Thursday it's adding Oklahoma and five others to the list of 29 states it's suing for denying its requests to turn over registered voters' private information.
22: The Department of Justice is suing states that have refused to turn over their voter rolls. These states argue that turning over the rolls would violate privacy laws because the rolls contain sensitive information. Depending on the place, that could mean social security numbers, driver's license numbers, and party affiliation. In every case that's been ruled on, judges have sided against the DOJ. They are currently 0 for 5. But these losses have done little to slow the spread of the so-called election integrity movement. The concern about non-citizens voting is one on just a long list that also includes how votes are counted.
15: I don't trust any election ever done in history with a computer.
22: That's Mike Lindell.
15: You know, CEO of MyPillow, my company. Use promo code Mike and you can save up to 80%.
22: Mike has spent millions of his own dollars supporting the lie that the 2020 election was stolen. He was subsequently sued for defamation by companies like Dominion, with lawsuits seeking $1 billion in damages. But that hasn't kept him from making false claims.
15: This whole thing we broke through in the last 5 years. We broke through the biggest cover-up of the biggest crime the world has ever seen. What was that? They were going to steal the United States without firing a shot.
22: Mike is one of the loudest voices in the Stop the Steal movement and has been very active within the MAGA wing, where, to use his words, he has not stopped talking. And that's a big part of how this movement has grown, keeping the doubt alive, whether it's in Fulton County, Georgia, or across the country.
20: What do you say to people who are alarmed or concerned that Republicans are trying to take over the elections? They're trying to use this advent of election integrity to secure their win for both the midterms and the presidential.
15: I hope they do say that, and I hope that they if they lose or if they don't steal it, that they want the machines open. I was hoping in the 2024 election, when Donald Trump won, that all these people out there would say, hey, it's rigged, let's open up the machines. Nobody did. Doesn't that strike you funny? Doesn't it strike you funny that...
20: Maybe they just accepted the results.
15: No, they didn't accept the results.
22: The results of the 2024 presidential election were widely accepted. And while some experts have found security gaps in electronic voting machines, there is no evidence an election machine has ever been hacked to flip a vote. Still, many people here have a hard time believing that the U.S. election system, overall, is actually pretty solid, even after their guy won.
8: Well, I think you see a lot of people say, oh, there was no problem like that. They're the ones that want to keep it hidden.
22: This is Texas State Senator Bob Hall. For years, he's been working on changing election laws at the state level.
8: They don't want a process that would keep them from doing their evil in the dark of the night.
20: Why not?
8: Because you've got people who would like to not have fair and secure elections.
20: You know what it sounds like to me, like on a very human level? Is this just all a lack of trust?
8: I guess there's an element of that. Because man is basically evil. God tells us that. The heart of the man is basically evil. And when you see enough of it out there, that people will find a way to beat the system. And so, yeah, people have an inclination that it makes it difficult to trust folks.
22: Shortly after having this conversation, I find Bob Hall on stage, talking about another topic.
10: Cultural jihad, Sharia law is beginning to creep in here. We have got to stop this.
22: This is CPAC, after all, and there was no shortage of right-wing fear-mongering meant to rile up the base.
11: Let me just remind you what's coming. The Democrat socialist agenda.
22: But this year felt different. Not only did President Trump skip it, his first absence in 10 years, so did a lot of other A-list Republican politicos, like J.D. Vance and Marco Rubio. These used to be the types of people who'd show up and be given the main stage, and the absence of conservative superstars did not go unnoticed by one of the bigger names at the conference, who I tried to grab just before he gave a speech.
20: Anything about the election integrity, sir? Mr. Bannon, anything about election integrity for the midterms?
22: Steve Bannon ignored me and made a beeline to the main stage, where he addressed, no pun intended, the missing elephants in the room.
6: People are sitting there going, oh, this person didn't come, this person didn't come. Yes, there are many great people that couldn't make it. Either they didn't want to come or they're tied up running wars and looking after the country. It doesn't matter. You came.
22: His speech implored everyone, from grassroots organizers to Republican leadership, to stick together and stay united. And he used an example, the FBI raid in Georgia, as a symbol of success, something too precious to lose sight of.
6: If we lose the fact of 6 years of struggle in Georgia, we now have the evidence of the 2020 stolen election. If you lose the what's important, then we're going to lose the country. Fight on.
22: For the people I spoke to, it feels like an all-or-nothing fight. If the system doesn't change, then they'll never be able to trust an American election again. But where's the line between fixing and securing elections and rigging them?
9: For Steve Bannon, the FBI raid in Georgia holds the key to proving fraud in 2020. But how did that raid come to be? And who was behind it?
12: Once people come together, we are unstoppable. They know that.
9: The people pushing debunked claims for years now have the power to get them investigated. That's next on Revealed.

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1: From the Center for Investigative Reporting and PRX, this is Reveal. I'm Al Edson. I want to take you back roughly 2.5 years before the FBI raids that election warehouse in Fulton County, Georgia. It's August 2023, and people have gathered in a hotel ballroom in Springfield, Missouri, for what organizers call the Election Crime Bureau Summit. And just like at this year's CPAC, Steve Bannon was on stage riling up the crowd.
2: Are you tough enough to take your country back? Are you going to let them steal this republic?
1: USA! USA! This summit, one of many held since January 6, was a place for the Stop the Steal activists, lawyers and influencers, and amateur investigators to trade theories about election fraud and turn their grievances into a roadmap for challenging elections, past, present, and future. The message here was clear.
2: Did they steal the election of 2020? Yeah. Will you ever back down?
1: No. Bannon wasn't the only one on stage motivating the crowd and trying to keep them in the fight. Mike Lindell, the MyPillow guy, was there too.
3: It's kind of like chutes and ladders when you're kids. You climb up, but you go down, but you keep climbing. You keep going, right?
1: There's another guy up there sitting between Bannon and Lindell. He's a regular in these circles, but a regular that's more quiet and subdued. Kurt Olson. He's a lawyer.
4: Kurt Olson, you've been in some of the toughest legal fights. From what you've seen, what you fought on, where's the hope?
1: Olson, whose mic was cutting in and out, said their strength is in the numbers.
5: They just don't fear just the numbers, but they fear the numbers coming together. That's why they are doing everything they can to keep us divided, to keep us in fear. Once people come together, we are unstoppable. They know that.
1: Olson, Lindell, Bannon, they all have this plan. Instead of waiting for the government to investigate voter fraud, do it yourself. Be your own election crime bureau.
5: We can't rely necessarily on the courts, on law enforcement, or on politicians. People are relying on themselves to ferret out this information.
1: His message resonates, like we heard earlier in the show. People in places like Georgia have turned themselves into election investigators, scrolling through records, challenging individual voter registrations, and filing complaints. But none of those complaints turned into serious criminal investigations. That is, until Donald Trump won the 2024 election, and people like Kurt Olson suddenly got a seat, not on the stage of a 3-star Midwestern hotel ballroom, but a seat in the actual White House and a role inside the federal government. Mother Jones reporter Abby Vasulis explains.
6: When I started looking into Kurt Olson, one thing stood out right away. He wasn't a longtime election lawyer or political figure. He was a little-known private lawyer, handling civil disputes over things like retirement benefits and overtime pay. That is until 2020, when Joe Biden won the presidential election, and Donald Trump refused to concede.
7: President Trump tonight is playing a game of chance in the courts.
6: The Trump campaign and its allies filed more than 60 lawsuits across multiple states, challenging everything from mail-in ballots to the conduct of poll workers.
7: The president's strategy is to throw everything against the wall and see what sticks.
6: They even throw some Hail Marys, like in Texas, where the state's attorney general, Ken Paxton, filed a lawsuit, suing key battleground states like Pennsylvania, Michigan, and Georgia to try to prevent them from casting their Electoral College votes for Biden. The suit claims that pandemic-era voting changes in those states were illegal. It was so much of a long shot that the Solicitor General of Texas refused to participate in the lawsuit. But one lawyer raised his hand, Kurt Olson.
8: The Constitution is a compact amongst the peoples of each state who all came together and agreed to play by the same set of rules.
6: This is Olson defending the case on the Eric Metaxas radio show.
8: And so when one state vitiates or violates that principle, all states are injured.
6: Texas took the case to the Supreme Court, but the justices rejected it. They said Texas had no legal right to challenge how other states ran their elections. In the months following the 2020 election, Olson kept going deeper into the Stop the Steal movement, and he caught Trump's attention. According to congressional investigators, the two men spoke by phone multiple times on January 6th, the day of the insurrection. Olson later defied a subpoena to testify about it. In the years after 2020, he became the go-to attorney for challenging election results. And in 2022, he found himself back in court, this time calling another election into question.
9: It's fraud. It's fake. I will be damned if when I'm governor, we're going to have another election run this way.
6: This is Carrie Lake, the former television anchor and prominent election denier who refused to concede her loss in the 2022 Arizona governor's race. Olson was part of her legal team and delivered closing arguments at a hearing.
10: Thank you, Your Honor. Your Honor has heard...
6: Rather than alleging fraud, Olson focused on technical issues and called into question things like incomplete documents used to track ballots that are collected from drop boxes.
10: You know, drop boxes are not that sexy, and chain of custody is not, you know, but these are incredibly important issues to ensure the integrity of the vote. This is about trust, Your Honor. It's about restoring people's trust.
6: This time, his claims aren't just rejected. The Arizona Supreme Court sanctions Olson for alleging that tens of thousands of ballots were improperly added to the count in Maricopa County. The judges called this, quote, unequivocally false. Olson's legal reputation was damaged, but his status in the election denial movement was not. And in 2025, less than a year after Donald Trump won a second term, Kurt Olson got a new job. He was appointed the Director of Election Security and Integrity, a lawyer who lost case after case trying to overturn the 2020 election, is now in the White House, charged with reinvestigating the results in 2020. With the job comes the authority to refer cases to one of the most powerful law enforcement agencies in the country.
11: The FBI has raided an election office near Atlanta. Agents were executing a court-authorized law enforcement action at Fulton County's main election office. This is in Union City, Georgia.
6: After the FBI seized hundreds of boxes from an election warehouse in Fulton County, an affidavit used to obtain the search warrant was unsealed. And it revealed that the investigation originally began with a White House referral. A referral from Kurt Olson. We wanted to talk to Olson and ask him

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1: You know, I did go to Fulton County the day that the people say raid. I tend to look at it differently.
2: I spoke to Sally on a video call. After 6 years and multiple reviews that found no election fraud, I wanted to know what, if anything, she thinks the raid might prove. A lot of people listening to this may feel that the FBI raid on Fulton County's election center is kind of treading on old territory. What do you think?
1: First of all, people can't say that they're, you know, use the word fraud. I'm very specific about fraud because, you know, there's plenty of enough mistakes that happened in the election that would have caused an issue.
2: Sally is very careful about using the word fraud. She doesn't outright say that votes were stolen. Instead, she points to smaller issues like human errors and administrative shortcomings.
1: Having been on the ground doing this for 6 years and now being on the state election board and seeing some of the things, there were many, many, many, many, many complaints that were never brought forward. So I don't feel like there was ever an appropriate investigation done.
2: But there were investigations, including ones conducted by officials from the first Trump administration. It's been reviewed again and again. There was a full hand recount and a full machine recount. Georgia's Secretary of State investigated, as did an independent group commissioned by the state election board itself. Sally didn't spell out what the raid might uncover, but Georgia Democrats are worried because the board now has the power to commence a takeover of elections in any county they deem to have serious issues, including Fulton. So I asked Sally about that.
1: That is not on my bingo card, I will tell you that. Now, if there is, you know, something nefarious going on, that needs to be rooted out too.
2: I talked to Sally for over an hour. I came away feeling that nothing would definitively convince her that Donald Trump lost the 2020 election. She wants perfection.
1: So a lot of people ask me, what is an acceptable margin of error? I can tell you as an American citizen, I think 0% reject rate is acceptable.
2: But even well-run elections will have errors.
3: There are always going to be mistakes that happen.
2: David Becker is a former Justice Department lawyer.
3: Those mistakes aren't criminal, and they shouldn't be weaponized.
2: He served under the George W. Bush and Bill Clinton administrations and now runs the Center for Election Innovation and Research, which provides legal support to election officials nationwide. Becker says some level of error is inevitable because national elections involve millions of people across thousands of jurisdictions and countless local officials. It's a complex, decentralized process. One that's designed to catch and account for mistakes.
3: We know the 2020 election has been reviewed more than any election in American history. We know who won and we know who lost.
2: What was your initial reaction when you heard that Fulton County's election center was being raided by the FBI?
3: My first reaction as a former DOJ lawyer and as someone who litigated in federal courts for a long time was, how the hell could a court have signed off on a warrant here?
2: For starters, Becker says the warrant recycles old claims that had already been investigated, and the deadline to bring charges has already expired.
3: This is an election that took place over 5 years ago. A warrant is the most extreme measure the government can use to seize evidence. So the evidentiary standard is very high. They didn't even come close.
2: Becker says if there was real evidence the election was rigged, we would know it by now.
3: They've been in power for 15 months now. And they've got nothing. So what is the point of all of this? And the only thing I can come up with is this is likely being directed to sow the seeds of doubt about a 2026 election that the president might be worried about.
2: Because the stakes in the 2026 midterms are high, with control of Congress on the line, Becker says the real danger is that people will think the system is so broken, it's not worth voting at all.
3: But the easiest way to suppress a vote is to get a voter to self-suppress, to get a voter to think that voting is going to be dangerous, voting is going to be inconvenient, that their vote won't matter because the machinery is rigged or there's fraud or something like that. All of those things.

0: claims are provably false.
1: But David says there is a way to push back, and it's a really simple one. Just go and vote.
2: Since we spoke with Becker, the investigation in Fulton County has escalated. The Justice Department is now seeking names, addresses, and phone numbers of thousands of people who helped run the 2020 election in Fulton County nearly 6 years ago, raising fears that efforts to secure an election could lay the groundwork to steal a new one. Today's show was reported by Abby Vasulis, Najeeb Amini, and Jonathan Jones, with help from Artis Chariscus. Najeeb was the lead producer for this episode, with additional production help from Jonathan, Artis, Ashley Cleek, and LaPortia Thomas. Cynthia Rodriguez edited the show. Melvis Acosta is our fact checker. Victoria Baranetsky is our general counsel. Our production manager is the great Zulema Cobb. Score and sound designed by the dynamic duo Jay Breezy, Mr. Jim Briggs, and Fernando, my man, Yo Aruda. That helped this week from Claire C. Note Mullen. Taki Telenidis is our deputy executive producer. Our executive producer is Brett Myers. Our theme music is by Camarado, Lightning. 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I'm Al Letson, and remember, there is always more to the story.
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4: Coming up next weekend, All Things Considered. We've got traffic now, though. It looks like there's an accident on the Bay Bridge. We're checking in now with Steve Herrera. Hi, Steve.
5: Hi, Steve.
6: Hi, Sandy. I see lots of heavy traffic on the upper deck of the Bay Bridge at Treasure Island. A two-vehicle fender bender is taking away the right lane. A big tangle up on the peninsula northbound Bay Shore before Whipple Avenue, a three-car pileup in the HOV lane. And in Sausalito, beware. Southbound 101 before Rodeo Avenue is stalled in the second lane for the left. Steve Herrera for KQED.
4: All right. Have a good night, Steve. Thanks. 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Mother's Day forecast. How about that? Don't forget mom. Morning clouds, then becoming sunny. Highs in the 60s to the upper 70s. And we could see temperatures into the upper 80s inland. Sandy Althaus, a mother, on KQED-FM San Francisco, KQEI-FM North Highland, Sacramento.
7: President Putin agreed. President Zelensky agreed, both readily. And we have a little period of time where they're not going to be killing people.
8: Why a ceasefire with Ukraine didn't keep Moscow from scaling back an annual military parade. For Saturday, May 9th, this is All Things Considered from NPR News. I'm Emily Fang. Coming up, Sri Lankan farmers and the wild elephants they both revere and fear. Plus, the head of the U.S.'s new wildfire response agency warns this year's fire season could be even worse than usual.
9: We're dry, and we're expecting the pace to pick up significantly here anytime.
8: And we talk to the rock duo The Black Keys about the emotional catharsis behind their new album.
10: This is kind of like the version of The Black Keys that Dan's dad, Chuck, appreciated the most. You know, the raw, kind of off-the-cuff way that we started.
8: First news.
11: Live from NPR News in Washington, I'm Janine Herbst. Israel continues carrying out attacks aimed at Hezbollah targets despite a ceasefire. The strikes have killed a number of civilians. NPR's Jane Arraf reports the State Department says representatives from Israel and Lebanon will meet in Washington next week for 2 days of talks focused on long-term peace and security agreements.
12: The Israeli military says it targeted a Hezbollah weapons depot in the village of Tura in south Lebanon. It says it took care to minimize civilian casualties, but those known killed in the attack were three women, an elderly disabled man, and a girl who were at home when the airstrike hit their three-story building. Israel did not provide proof of the weapons depot claim. It has intensified attacks lately ahead of talks expected in Washington next week with Lebanon. The militant group Hezbollah has responded to the Israeli attacks with strikes on Israeli military targets. Jane Arraf, NPR News, Beirut.
11: Tennessee this week became the first southern state to adopt